0: And thank you so much for tuning in to Weekend All Things Considered right here on OPB. Stick around. We've got more Weekend All Things Considered coming your way. The Times... Oh, no, we already talked about that. Never mind. More music is coming your way with Pickathon. 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
0: I hope you're having a great Saturday. It's 519.
2: I'm Janine Herbst with these headlines. Iran's foreign minister is in Oman today for talks over control of the Strait of Hormuz. This comes as Iran and the U.S. traded fire this week, ending a temporary ceasefire between the two countries. The biggest housing bill in 30 years became law at midnight without President Trump's signature. He refused to sign the bipartisan bill, saying it was a protest against the Senate for not passing his voter ID bill. The housing bill contains dozens of provisions aimed at driving down the price of housing by boosting supply. And in tennis, newcomer Linda Noskova won the women's singles title at Wimbledon. For the men's singles, Jannik Sinner faces Alexander Zverev tomorrow. I'm Janine Herbst, NPR News.

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1: Alzo Slade, thanks also to Adam Burke, Nikki Farsad, and Alonzo Bowden. Thanks to Matt Berenger and the entire staff and crew here at the Riverside Theater. Special thanks to everyone at WUWM here in Milwaukee. Thanks to our fabulous audience here who came out to see us in beautiful downtown Milwaukee, Wisconsin. Thanks to all of you for listening at home. I'm Peter Sagal. We'll see you in Chicago next week. This is NPR.
2: 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Coming up next is Tiny Desk Radio. We're going to hear from ritualistic K-pop from ADG7, Wine Glasses and Plumbing Pipes from Sandbox Percussion, and Beth Gibbons, the voice of Portishead. 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
3: I'm Dave Miller. Coming up in the next Think Out Loud, a new report says that on average, it takes Portland police officers 21 minutes to respond to priority calls. But times vary greatly by location. In some parts of East Portland, residents have to wait 40 minutes. We'll get the details from Portland Police Chief Bob Day.
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4: 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I'm Bobby Carter, bringing you concerts from the archives of the popular Tiny Desk series. 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

0: Sandbox Percussion makes music out of plumbing pipes and wooden slats. A singing saw accompanies the haunting voice of Beth Gibbons. 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
1: Live from NPR News in Washington, I'm Janine Herbst. The Pentagon says the U.S. launched a new round of airstrikes against Iran after Tehran attacked a container ship on the Strait of the Hormuz. It says was using an unauthorized route. And Iran's Revolutionary Guard says it has now closed the strait to all traffic. In Texas, a memorial was held today for the man fatally shot by immigration officers in Houston. ICE claims Lorenzo Salgado Araujo rammed a federal vehicle during an attempted arrest and was allegedly shot in self-defense. But witnesses are disputing that account of the killing. Several lawmakers spoke at the vigil, including Congresswoman Sylvia Garcia, whose district includes parts of Houston.
2: We will continue to fight for a complete, independent, top-to-bottom investigation to find out exactly what happened.
1: Garcia says Salgado Araujo wasn't the intended target of ICE agents. A DHS official tells NPR it was surveilling a home when agents saw a person that resembled the target in the van Salgado Araujo was driving. Maine Senator Susan Collins hit the campaign trail today, one day after her Democratic opponent, Graham Plattner, officially withdrew from the race following an accusation of rape by a former romantic partner, which Plattner denies. Maine Public Radio's Susan Sharon reports.
3: Appearing at Maine's Moxie Day parade with about 60 supporters, Collins said she has no strong feelings about Plattner's departure following an ex-girlfriend's allegation that he raped her. Instead, Collins says she's been focused on recruiting town, city, and county chairs across the state in an off-presidential year election.
4: You always worry

0: about voter turnout. So we've placed a lot of effort on encouraging people to vote and having a lot of direct voter contact.
1: Maine Democrats, meanwhile, are regrouping. They've scheduled a nominating convention for July 25th to choose a candidate to take on Collins in November. For NPR News, I'm Susan Sharon.
2: The CDC says an American in Congo has tested positive for Ebola. Michael Oki has more.
3: In a statement, the agency said that the individual, a U.S. citizen who works for a humanitarian organization in the Democratic Republic of Congo, has tested positive for the Bundibugyo strain of Ebola, which has been identified in the current outbreak in Congo. The CDC added that it is working with the patient's employer, other U.S. federal agencies, and partner organizations in Congo to help prevent further transmission of the disease by performing risk assessments that would identify people that the patient had been in contact with. Earlier this week, the UN said that Ebola is continuing to spread in Congo, warning that the true scale of the outbreak has not yet been fully established. For NPR News, I'm Michael Kaloki in Nairobi.
2: This is NPR. The Justice Department has subpoenaed at least four New York Times journalists who reported on security concerns on the new Qatari-donated Air Force One. The Times says the DOJ initially asked the paper to hold off reporting the news and then asked for its sources. The reporters have been instructed to appear before a grand jury in Manhattan next week. The Times says it will fight the highly unusual court order. In men's World Cup soccer quarterfinals, Argentina is playing Switzerland. The score at last check, 1-0 Argentina at halftime. They're trying for a spot in the semifinals to face England, which beat Norway tonight 2-1 in extra time. The delay over the opening of a new bridge between Detroit and Windsor, Ontario, may soon be over. As Dan Karpinchuk reports, both President Trump and the Canadian government say the Gordie Howe Bridge will officially open at the end of the month.
4: Trump posted on social media Friday that he was able to get a much better deal and congratulated the Canadian government. Trump had delayed the opening for weeks, saying Canada was not treating the U.S. fairly on trade issues, even though Canada paid the full cost of constructing the bridge. Ottawa officials say the two countries have agreed on a new series of toll measures and the creation of a 15-year economic development fund in which Canada will get half of the bridge's toll profits and the other half will go into the fund, although it's not yet clear who will operate that fund. For NPR News, I'm Dan Karpinchuk in Toronto.
2: In tennis, newcomer Linda Noskova won the women's singles title at Wimbledon. The men play tomorrow. I'm Janine Herbst, NPR News in Washington.
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6: It's Tiny Desk Radio from NPR Music. I'm Bobby Carter. Now, we've been doing this for a long time at the Tiny Desk, and we really think we've seen and heard it all. Musicians jumping on furniture, confetti cannons popping off, T-Pain without auto-tune. But everybody loves a good surprise. It's always going to come back to the music, right? The talented folks in our little office space singing and playing their instruments, but sometimes those instruments can be outside of the norm, let's say. And that's what this show is all about today. The rare, the unusual, the unconventional instruments that make a joyous racket at the Tiny Desk. Later, we'll hear a singing soul serenade us alongside singer-songwriter Beth Gibbons. Also, sandbox percussion plays a whole mess of water glasses, plumbing pipes, and a bunch of other stuff. But we'll start out with a group all the way from Seoul, Korea, ADG7. And I'm going to tag in my man to help me out with this one. Lars Gotrich is the series editor of this show. What's happening, Lars?
7: As the person at NPR Music with a reputation for loving all things odd and unconventional, you've got the right guy.
6: If anyone is going to go left of center on this team, his name is Lars Gotrich. All right, so tell me about this band.
7: ADG7, which is short for Akdan Gwangchil, makes what they like to call K-ritual pop, Korean folk music with a K-pop mindset. The idea is to make ancient sounds for the dance floor, real high energy, adventurous, and so much fun.
6: And they really brought in instruments that are not native to the Tiny Desk.
7: Not to us, no, but certainly native to their culture. There's not one, but two different kinds of Korean zither. The gayageum, which dates back to the 6th century, and the ajang, which sort of plays the bass part. There's also a bamboo flute called the daegeum, which has this really high-pitched buzzing sound. But Bobby, my favorite instrument from this set is something called the sangwan. It's related to the ancient Japanese wind instrument, the sho. You know what the sangwan kind of looks like to me?
6: Tell me, Lars.
7: You ever watch, like, any of those Studio Ghibli films from Japan? Mm-hmm. You know how sometimes they have, like, these what look like impossible buildings and towers? Like, thinking Howl's Moving Castle.
6: Yes.
7: Like, think of it. Imagine that as a mouth organ. That's what this looks like to me. And it just sounds so cool. And you're going to hear that instrument on both the songs we played today.
6: All right. So let's hear it. Here's ADG7 at the Tiny Desk.

0: That was ADG7 at the Tiny Desk. They just played Hee Hee, and they opened the set with Whatever. Bob Boylan produced this Tiny Desk. Josh Rogerson was the audio engineer. Okay, after this short break, Sandbox Percussion. You have never, trust me, ever heard anything like this. You've never heard water glasses like this. And later, a solo set by Beth Gibbons, best known as the voice of Portishead. You ride with me, Lars?
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0: It's Tiny Desk Radio from NPR Music. I'm Bobby Carter. We're going to hear a hauntingly beautiful set by Beth Gibbons in a bit. But before we get to that, there's always guitars, drums, keys, bass, you know, the standard at the Tiny Desk, the kind of stuff you expect. But every now and again, artists will come to us with a question like, can we make music out of water in a wine glass? And then we got to figure out how to record it. Sandbox Percussion issued us that challenge in 2025. And here's the person who brought them in, the one and only Tom Heisinger, our classical music producer at NPR Music. What's up, Tom?
5: Hey, great to be here.
0: Good to hear you, man. We've had, I think, three percussion ensembles at the desk now. Tom, what for you distinguishes this kind of music from the other classical stuff? You know, other than the fact that folks are up there banging on stuff.
5: Well, Bobby, I like to say that the human voice was probably the first instrument, right? But close on the heels of that must have been, right, folks banging on stuff. And while percussion has, you know, for centuries had a place in orchestral music, it really wasn't until like the early 20th century that the idea of the percussion ensemble, at least in Western music, really blossomed. So the sheer variety of sounds you can get from traditional percussion instruments like marimbas and xylophones and drums is wonderful. But then, you know, you add in the more unexpected instruments, some of which the Sandbox guys brought with them, and it really makes for a unique soundscape.
0: Yeah. Now, before we get into this truly fascinating performance, tell us a little about Sandbox Percussion.
5: Well, you know, the first thing to say about Sandbox is the guys are the nicest people. Ian Rosenbaum, Johnny Allen, Victor Cachese, and Terry Sweeney. I mean, we had to ergonomically squeeze in so many instruments for this tiny desk, and they were so chill, and they had so much fun playing. The band formed back in 2011, so not that long ago, and I think they've been knocking it out of the park ever since. They were the first percussion ensemble to win the coveted Avery Fisher Career Grant. They're collaborating with so many different artists and composers like Tyshawn Sorey and Christopher Cerrone. They've recorded music for the film Wild Robot. I mean, they've got their fingers in so many pies, it's hard to keep track.
0: Now, Tom, this is definitely one of those shows you gotta see to believe. But we're working with radio here, so folks, please watch this later on. But set us up for this first song. What instruments are they playing, and what sounds should we be listening out for?
5: Okay, so first we've got a section from composer Andy Akiho's Seven Pillars, the piece he wrote for Sandbox. And Andy actually joins the band on the last piece we'll hear. But in terms of the more surprising instruments, we've got galvanized plumbing pipes like you can find at the hardware store. They cut them at specific lengths to match different pitches. Also, there's like an old wooden box, looks like a cigar box, plus an empty bourbon bottle. I mean, along with the more traditional instruments, they've got vibraphone, which they sometimes actually bow with a double bass bow. And then there are these small tuned bronze discs called crotales, pitched like a glockenspiel. And then they've got two different sizes of bass drums. And in Water, Wine, Brandy, Bride by composer Viet Quang, we'll hear an excerpt. And the only instruments there are a dozen wine glasses of different sizes filled with different amounts of water. Sound is amazing, almost like electronics. Beautiful singing tone, but, you know, just wine glasses from the kitchen.
0: All right, we got to listen to this. Let's get into it. This is Sandbox Percussion at the Tiny Desk.

0: Did I hear wooden slats?
1: Good ear, Bobby. Johnny was playing a set of wooden slats. They kind of look like shorter versions of the oak slats you might have under your bed, you know, supporting your box spring. They come off sounding something akin to the marimba, and again, they cut them to length to get certain pitches. But also in that piece, Ian was bowing, like with a violin bow, a set of 8-footed rice bowls that made that lovely high-pitched, almost electronic sound. Victor was gently rubbing a drummer's wire brush along the skin of a tambourine, and Terry was at those galvanized plumbing pipes. And then composer Andy Akiho sat in on the steel pan drum, and I just love how all those cool sounds interlock in that piece.
0: It's like watching musical science. It's crazy.
1: Right. It reminds me a little bit of like Javanese gamelan music. Yeah. Really, really wonderful.
0: Yeah. Well, that was Sandbox Percussion. They just played Karakuina. We also heard an excerpt from Water, Wine, Brandy, Brine. Josh Newell was the audio engineer who did an exceptional job on that. And you two, Tom, were the producer of that show. Thanks, as always, for dropping that knowledge on us, Tom.
1: Hey, I'm here for you anytime, Bobby.
0: After this short break, the incredible voice of Beth Gibbons with a little help from a singing saw. 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
3: I'm Jason Potts, Chief Content Officer at OPB. Federal funding for OPB was eliminated a year ago. Through it all, OPB journalists continued reporting the news that mattered to you most. 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
2: Tonight is cloudy. There's some smoke in central Oregon with lows in the 50s all around the state. Tomorrow, clouds continue all around. It'll clear up a little later on. Sunny skies, highs in the 80s.
4: 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And from the estate of Joan B. Kroc, whose bequest serves as an enduring investment in the future of public radio and seeks to help NPR produce programming that meets the highest standards of public service in journalism and cultural expression. 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
5: I'm so tired.
0: Today we put the spotlight on some unconventional instruments at the Tiny Desk, but now we're going to hear how they accompany a truly singular voice, the one and only Beth Gibbons. She's a member of the experimental group Portishead. You probably remember them from the

0: I told you, there's no voice like the voice of Beth Gibbons. And I wanted to bring Lars Gotrich back, the editor of this show, to talk a little bit more about this tiny desk. Welcome back, man.
1: Hey, Bobby. Were you there when we filmed the show?
0: Yes, lucky me. I was there.
1: So Beth Gibbons is notoriously shy, and she's only given a handful of interviews in the 3 decades that she's been making music. And it's sort of a minor miracle this tiny desk happened at all.
0: I do remember a lot of gear piling up, and I was watching our engineer, Josh Newell, as it continued to pile in. That's what I remember.
1: This is a common occurrence at the tiny desk where we're like, please stop. Please stop bringing. That's always a challenge. She had a 7-piece band, and every single one of them was super charming, you know, guitar, bass, drums, piano, all that business, strings. But there was this one guy who had this percussion apparatus that was just full of stuff. It had wind instruments, gongs, rattling things, doohickeys, whatnot. And I was told that his full setup could actually fill our entire space. So this gentleman, his name's Howard Jacobs. He was very patient and very game to just keep taking things away from his rig until everything could fit.
0: Yeah, and we finally made it work. It's always a jigsaw puzzle, but in this case, he actually brought a saw, getting everything.
1: Yes, yes, exactly. Like I said, he brought a saw. He also brought, there was a kick that he had attached to what looked like a hollow gourd and like a rattle that was made from like a bird skull or something like that. But as I said, he also brought a singing saw. And once you hear everything together, you kind of begin to understand why Beth Gibbons toured with such a large band and with so many instruments. The album that she was touring on, Lives Outgrown, it's so homey, but grand. Yeah. And there are so many stories about that record. Like, they couldn't get the right sound, so they used like a paella bowl to get a specific banging that they needed. So that was kind of like the spirit of this tiny desk as well. And so when the singing saw comes into play, its wobbly tone just perfectly matches the warble of Beth Gibbons' voice. It's like that saw was made for her voice.
0: This one's special. So let's hear it. Beth Gibbons at the tiny desk.

0: That was Beth Gibbons at the Tiny Desk. We just heard Mysteries. Before that, Lost Changes. And Tell Me Who You Are Today. Josh Newell was our audio engineer on this concert. And you, Lars, were the producer. Thanks for stopping by, man.
1: Always came to keep it weird at the Tiny Desk.
0: We know. This episode of Tiny Desk Radio was written by Lars Gotrich, of course, Danica Panetta, Walter Ray Watson, and Noah Caldwell were the producers. Neil Tebow is our technical director. Soraya Muhammad is our executive producer. Sonali Mehta is the executive director of NPR Music, and our theme music was composed by Kaylin Ellis. I'm Bobby Carter. Thank you so much for listening to Tiny Desk Radio. This is NPR.
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1: 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Podcaster Aubrey Gordon dives deep into topics tackled on her hit show, Maintenance Phase. Multidisciplinary artist Jean Grey explains why she's banning gum chewing and beatboxing at her funeral, and Brazilian singer-songwriter Roger performs from his album Curryman 2. This is all coming up just after the news right here on OPB.
2: 1 year ago this week, President Trump signed his so-called One Big Beautiful Bill into law. 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I'm Dirk Vanderhart. On this week's OPB Politics Now, we take a dive into the state's options for closing a massive hole in the healthcare budget. 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
3: Hey there, welcome to LiveWire. I'm your host, Luke Burbank. This week on the show, we are talking to Aubrey Gordon, host of the podcast Maintenance Phase, which debunks health and wellness claims that are kind of questionable. And boy, does she have her work cut out for her these days. We're going to talk about the Blue Zone diet, also semaglutides, those are like Ozempic, and why you might want to think twice before taking any medication that says it's a miracle drug. Then we're going to talk to the writer and former rapper Jean Grey about her new memoir, In My Remaining Years. She talks about a whole bunch of stuff in this book, including her very specific wishes for her own funeral. Then we're going to hear some music from Latin Grammy-nominated Hoshe. Look, I would like to promise you that this episode of LiveWire will cure all of your problems, but legally I can't say that. I can tell you, though, it's going to be a great one, so stick around.
4: Live from NPR News, I'm Dale Willman. The U.S. military hit targets in Iran Saturday. It was the third round of strikes this week and followed an Iranian strike against a commercial ship in the Strait of Hormuz. Tensions in the region are continuing to increase, and Arayan Tabatabai says that should come as no surprise.
5: You have a regime that is much more emboldened today, much less willing to make concessions and uphold them when it comes to the United States, and is holding a grudge. And so on the U.S. side, you have a mercurial president who is also very keen to kind of react to whatever you see on the Iranian side. So this combo is bound to lead us to where we are as we speak.
4: Tabatabai is with the Chicago Council on Global Affairs. Iran now says the Strait of Hormuz is again closed. In Texas, hundreds of people gathered in Houston this morning for a vigil honoring Lorenzo Salgado Araujo. He was shot and killed during an ICE encounter earlier this week. ICE has said the officer fired in self-defense, but the other men in the car dispute the agency's account. Houston Public Media's Bianca Seward has our reports.
6: At the vigil, Salgado Araujo's son, Ronaldo, repeated his calls for accountability and transparency.
7: I just want to continue the pressure to continue obtaining a full independent investigation.
6: Democratic Representatives Christian Menefee, Al Green, Lizzie Fletcher, and Sylvia Garcia echoed those demands.
8: That we will continue to fight for a complete, independent, top-to-bottom investigation to find out exactly what happened.
6: On Friday, Houston Mayor John Whitmire joined calls for an independent investigation and asked the federal government to share evidence with the Harris County District Attorney's Office. For NPR News, I'm Bianca Seward in Houston.
4: Some researchers say they're devastated by the Trump administration's recent changes to enforcement of the Endangered Species Act. This comes after the administration finalized a rule Friday that eliminates a major protection for wildlife against logging, oil drilling, and other activities. KQED's Lakshmi Sara reports from Berkeley.
9: The change to the Endangered Species Act allows for development on wildlife habitats as long as the animals aren't killed or injured. Christopher Martin is a professor in the Integrative Biology Department at the University of California, Berkeley. His lab studies the endangered Devil's Hole pupfish, found in Death Valley National Park in California and Nevada.
10: It will be the death of the Endangered Species Act, right? Because the species cannot survive without its habitat.

0: habitat, without its home. So without having those habitat protections in place, it's all out the window.
1: Martin says this change could have impacts on species many people cherish, like the bald eagle, California condor, and his own beloved devil's hole pupfish. For NPR News, I'm Lakshmi Sara in Berkeley.
2: And you're listening to NPR News. Many pear farmers in the Northwest say they're going into deep debt or getting out of the business. That's concerning, given that 87% of all fresh U.S. pears come from the northwestern U.S. Northwest Public Broadcasting's Anna King has more.
3: Near Hood River, Oregon, Leslie Tamura grows pears like her father, grandfather, and great-grandfather, who immigrated from Japan. But like a lot of pear growers throughout Oregon and Washington, Tamura is going into debt. There are the rising costs of labor, a closed pear cannery, and the consolidation of supermarkets that drive down farmers' prices, she says.
4: All day, every day, everything that I'm trying to do, I have that feeling that I just cannot get rid of, that I may not be in this much longer.
3: Oregon Governor Tina Kotek sent a letter to the U.S. Secretary of Agriculture requesting a federal disaster designation and market relief for Columbia Gorge pear growers. For NPR News, I'm Anna King.
2: Jude Bellingham scored an extra time to lift England past Norway on Saturday by a score of 2-1. The win puts England in the semifinals for the first time since 2018. Bellingham's shot in the 93rd minute was his second of the game. In the second game, Argentina and Switzerland are still underway. It's tied at 1-1. South African midfielder Jayden Adams has died. The 25-year-old played for his nation at this year's World Cup. His death has been confirmed by South Africa's Minister of Sports, Arts and Culture. No other details of his death were given. Adams helped South Africa to reach the World Cup knockout stage for the first time. I'm Dale Willman, NPR News.
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8: 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Like, one would hope.
7: Humorous Jean Grey.
9: It's very difficult to be like, hey, is anyone else having to shoot a puppet show
6: right
9: in their house in the middle of a pandemic?
7: With music from Roger and our fabulous house band, I'm your announcer, Elena Passarello, and now, the host of LiveWire, Luke Burbank!
6: Hey, thanks so much, Elena Passarello. Thanks to everyone tuning in all over America. We have a lot of show to get to this week, so we might as well get to it. Of course, first we got to kick things off the way we always do with the best news we heard all week. This is our little reminder at the top of the show that there is, in fact, some good news happening in the world. We find it for you and we present it here on LiveWire. Elena, what is the best news you heard all week?
10: Okay, Luke Burbank, have you ever heard of parkrun before? Not parkour, but parkrun?
6: No.
10: Me neither, until I learned about this cool best news event. Parkrun is this kind of tradition that's about 20 years old, where every Saturday in various parks around the planet, people get together and run a 5K. And you get your times and you log your times, and it's kind of a cool way to sort of be social. It's like a running club, but if you engage in it, you're called a park runner.
6: Nice.
10: And this is happening in Zimbabwe, Australia, America, Denmark, but it started in England. And in Northern Ireland, there is a woman who is maybe the most famous park runner in Belfast. Her name is Grace Chambers. She just completed her 250th park run.
6: Nice.
10: and she's 97 years old.
11: Wow.
10: I know.
6: 97.
10: She's a retired teacher. She started doing park running when she was 88 after she had major invasive surgery.
6: Whoa.
10: And a member of her rehab team was like, hey, there's this cool thing where we get together when we run 5Ks at the park. And she was like, all right, just give me a couple weeks. And so she started doing it. And there have been a few obstacles. She's broken her leg. Park run was shut down during COVID. She often runs with her daughter. She's made several close friends. And she's kind of walking around these park runs in and around Belfast with celebrity status. At one point, an Olympic gold medalist named Kelly Holmes came to run with her. And she was running alongside Grace Chambers. And Grace was like, stop talking to me. You're messing up my time. Earlier this year, she had a valve replacement heart surgery. She only took 1 week off. She told the doctor, well, you got me this new valve. I guess I got to go test it out. And she was back in the park as soon as she could. And the sort of icing on the cake is recently, once she completed her 250th run, the Orion Park in Belfast has dedicated a bench in her name. It says, this is Grace's Bench, the park runner extraordinaire. And if anybody ever asks me to do a park run, I will probably be taking a rest on that bench.
6: Absolutely. Did I tell you the last time that I did a 5K, it was many years ago.
10: Huh.
6: And through a clerical error, I got entered in the over 70 category, which I then won.
10: Hey.
6: So then I called the guy who got second place in the over 70 category. And I was like, you are the true winner of this 5K. And he said, well, that's great. Would you like to run a marathon with me? And we did. The guy's named John D. Loretto, and he and I trained for a marathon and did a marathon together.
10: Get that guy a bench.
6: The best news that I heard all week takes us to Ohio, where a woman named Rosie Pollock was recently reflecting on her childhood and one particular part of her childhood, which is that her dad, a guy named Buzz, loved to write her letters. Throughout her life, her dad wrote her something like 3,500 letters or so. These would be like if she was off at summer camp or if they were separated for any reason. And then as she moved into young adulthood, he would write her letters to congratulate her on various milestones. He would tell her how it was going in his grad school program. He was getting his PhD from Antioch. Sometimes he would write her a letter to talk about his favorite sandwich at Subway.
10: So
6: a little while ago, Rosie, who now has children of her own, noticed that her dad, Buzz, was just kind of seemed a little off. You know, he had finally gotten that PhD. His life was kind of slowing down in the way that it does when, you know, you maybe get a little bit further into your life. And she had this idea. She thought maybe something that would help him kind of get his vim and vigor back would be to write letters again. And so she made a TikTok, of course, because this is what we do nowadays, and basically asked people on TikTok, would you like to get a letter from my dad? And like immediately 1,200 people said, yes, please.
10: Oh my God.
6: In fact, so many people wanted letters from Buzz that basically they created this dad letter project and they were able to get, I think it's 3 additional dads to volunteer for duty. So they've got this team of dads now. If you go to their website, the website is the Dad Letter Project, just Google that. And you basically fill out a form kind of explaining like what's going on with you, what you'd like the subject matter to be of the dad letter. And then one of these dads will straight up write you a full on letter, address it to you and put a stamp on it, which they pay for and send you a letter.
10: I love that it's also not that project where you say, please write my dad a letter, right? It's
6: right.
10: So, and then the dad gets 250 letters from all over the world. It's so active. It's like, my dad, give my dad a project so that everybody can learn about what a cool guy he is.
6: And Buzz takes it very seriously. He claims that he never gets tired of writing, but if he's sort of getting burned out on a particular day, he will stop mid-letter. He will go home. He will go to sleep. He will get up the next day and he will pick the letter up where he left off because he's not phoning. I mean, he's literally not phoning this in, but he's also he's really giving these things his best shot. So thousands of people having their lives improved by getting a letter from one of these dads. That is the best news that I heard all week. All right, let's get our first guest on over here. Speaking of writing, she's an amazing writer who's built her career busting questionable health claims and anti-fat culture, which it turns out is still happening all over the place, unfortunately. But gosh darn it, Elena, if she doesn't make this all very fun and interesting while she's at it. She's the author of two books, including the New York Times bestseller, You Just Need to Lose Weight and 19 Other Myths About Fat People. When she is not writing, she is one of the co-hosts of the wildly popular podcast, Maintenance Phase. This is Aubrey Gordon, who joined us at the Alberta Rose Theater in Portland, Oregon.
11: Hi, someone.
12: Yeah.
11: Hello, voices emerging from the darkness.
6: All right, all right, all right, all right, okay. I've literally never gotten that response. 11 years of doing the show.
13: Hi, Luke.
6: Well, that doesn't count. Yeah. Aubrey, welcome back to Livewire.
11: Hi, thanks for having me. What a treat.
6: I'm such a fan of Maintenance Phase. It's so smart and engaging and fun. It's just like the perfect amount of every kind of a thing. I also, not to brag, I host a couple other podcasts, and my least favorite question is when someone says, what is your podcast about? So I'll ask you, Aubrey Gordon, what is your podcast about?
11: Maintenance Phase is a podcast that is about debunking junk science claims that are often sort of trotted out in the name of weight loss, sort of wellness writ large, and sometimes public health. So that's what we do. We're debunkers.
6: And you're not...
11: Thanks.
6: You're not running out of material, huh?
11: Not anytime soon.
6: Yeah.
11: Not anytime soon. No. Wellness farms. We're not running out of content. You know what I mean? Like, we got all kinds of stuff to think and talk about. Plenty of stuff that I think, probably would rather not have to talk about. But here we are. Absolutely.
6: I love how smart you and the co-host Michael Hobbs are on these topics, and also your kind of dynamic together. I'm wondering, like, what are your and Michael's qualifications for hosting a show like this? Is it just having a very, like, good BS detector? Is that like the first core competency of doing this?
11: I think that our qualifications are low tolerance for nonsense. And I think that's pretty much it, right? Like, we are a couple of guys. We're not healthcare providers ourselves. We are not researchers ourselves. But what we're trying to do is dig into the primary text of science rather than someone telling you about a report that they said they read when they saw a headline, and it might have been from The Onion, or it might have been a TV ad for a weight loss drug, or it might have been something, right? Like, that all of this stuff, sort of our health and wellness information, while political information might get fact-checked, while current events stuff might get a little bit more of a fact-check, health and wellness, one would hope, right? Like, one would hope. I'm living in a dream world for a moment. Allow me that.
6: Nobody wake up Aubrey Gordon. It's dangerous. What? If you wake her up in this state, it's very dangerous.
11: It's the end of Newhart, and I'm just waking up.
6: Exactly. Welcome to the snow globe.
11: Sure. There are areas in media that are very rigorously fact-checked, or at least that aspire to, or that we expect should be able to. And I think health and wellness, along with, like, historically, like, women's media, is often a place where fact-checking takes a real back seat. Mm-hmm. And I think where a lot of us get our ideas about sort of what is, like, quote-unquote common sense for wellness or for weight loss really just comes straight from advertising, right? That's actually, like, one of the top sources of, like, quote-unquote health and wellness information in our lives. And those are people who are trying to sell you things, right? Like, that can't be your source for science, everybody, but it is one of our main sort of things that we think of as a source for science.
6: How did you and Michael Hobbs end up doing this podcast together?
11: He was a reporter for Huffington Post Highline and had worked on a number of really phenomenal stories for them. One that he was working on is an exceptional story called Everything You Know About Obesity Is Wrong, which, if you haven't read it, I just so strongly recommend it. It's exceptional. And he had called me a bunch of times to be like, can I quote you for this story? And I was like, no, I'm scared.
6: Really?
11: Yeah. He's like, Mr. Fact Check? I was like, I don't want to mess up.
6: Had you been writing and speaking? So you were kind of out in the discourse on this.
11: I had been writing, but I was anonymous at that point, and I hadn't, like, shown my face publicly or whatever. And as it happened, a good friend of mine was doing a performance up in Seattle, And I talked to Mike and was like, I'm going to be in Seattle. And he was like, cool, we're getting lunch. And I was like, I get there at like 5 p.m. and I drive out at 9. And he was like, then we're having a late lunch, I guess. And we did. And we just sat and talked for a really long time and hit it off. And the next call I got from Mike was when the lockdowns hit. And he was like, seems like a good time to start a podcast, no?
12: Yeah.
11: So I mean, that's what
12: it's
11: we did.
12: Amazing. It is the absolute best case scenario because there were so many podcasts that were started during the pandemic.
10: Yes.
12: And so many of them were so forgettable. And yet you two really hit upon something.
11: Listen, we've already stopped talking about Dennis Quaid's podcast, The Denisance. You know what I mean? Like,
12: what about
11: we lost so much already.
12: I mean, and by the way, RIP podcast. Jeremy Piven's podcast, How You Live in J. Piven.
10: No. No.
12: Look
11: is
12: it
11: that
12: up.
11: Real? Is that a real thing?
12: Oh, far too real.
11: Oh, no.
12: I think they had about 8 episodes.
11: Oh, no.
12: So we have...
11: I'm going to listen to 100% of those. Oh, no.
12: We are talking to Aubrey Gordon, one half of the Maintenance Phase podcast here on LiveWire. We have to take a very short break, but don't go anywhere. Much more in a moment. Stay with us.

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0: Hey, welcome back to LiveWire, everybody. My name's Luke Burbank, here with Elena Passarello, a fine assortment of folks at the Alberta Rose Theater here in Portland, Oregon, and Aubrey Gordon from the Maintenance Phase podcast. I'm curious what the sort of research and preparation is for an episode of the show. Sense I have is that either you or your co-host Michael Hobbs kind of take the primary research role and then kind of unfold this story for the other person. But I mean, it seems like you are really, really putting in your time on trying to learn everything you can about the topic. Like, how involved is the research?
1: I will say, I just postponed a record with Mike because I was like, I'm going to be ready by this date, I promise. And then I was like, no, there's more research to do. So this will have been, by the time we record next week, this will have been a month on of just full-time research on bulletproof coffee. Butter and the coffee guy? The butter and the coffee guy?
0: Oh, yeah, sure.
1: Yeah. Do you remember Boulder?
0: I was putting butter in my coffee for a while.
1: Were you doing it?
0: Yeah,
1: it was absolutely.
0: It was a weird time.
1: People were like, it tastes great. And I'm like, I mean, I bet. Like, it's butter. I don't know why it wouldn't.
0: Wow.
1: But yeah, so there's been like a deep dive into that guy. And like, I wouldn't have thought that there was 4 weeks worth of research to
0: do.
1: He says he was the first person ever to sell something on the internet. And I'm like, I don't know how to confirm or disconfirm that extremely wild claim.
0: Yeah. I was listening to an episode that you did about GLP-1 drugs, specifically Ozempic, but I noted that it was back in, I think, 2023. So it was a little while ago, maybe almost 2 years ago. There has been still so much more sort of prevalence of these drugs in the culture. And I guess I'm curious what you see as the sort of like pros and cons of these. How do we say it? I was saying it wrong.
1: GLP-1s.
0: Semaglutides?
1: Semaglutides. It took so long for me to figure out how to say that right. Yeah, I mean, I think probably the best indicator of like where we are now is the Hims and Hers ad from the Super Bowl.
0: Uh-huh. The people that were selling boner pills have shifted over to this like alleged weight loss drug.
1: Look at you doing the yeoman's work of a host, saying don't have to. Look at you. I appreciate it.
0: I mean, honestly, I was doing some amateur research on that whole subject myself, so I was ready to go. Put me in, coach. But you're saying that the fact that this thing that's, you know, started off as a drug that was supposed to help manage diabetes has now moved into the arena of something that is being pitched purely as a way to modify your body.
1: Yes, and I think perhaps the biggest issue there isn't that people are taking weight loss drugs. Like, you do you, team. You want to take some weight loss drugs? Go for it. You don't want to? You don't have to. Look at that. Mm-hmm. And the issue is, there is infinitely more demand than there is supply for the actual molecule that is Ozempic. Novo Nordisk owns that molecule currently. Uh-huh. Wow. So lots of places are saying that they're selling compounded semaglutide. Baby, we don't know what that is, but it's not semaglutide because that is owned by Novo Nordisk and they are not letting it out. Right,
0: so the boner pill people lied to me.
1: Well, I know it's really hard to imagine that the people who are like, obesity is killing everyone, all the fat people are gonna kill all of us in that ad, right? Mm-hmm. We're actually maybe playing that up a little bit. Mm-hmm. It's weird. So like that seems to me to be the biggest issue here is that we have mostly press that is fanning the flames of desire for these drugs and ramping up the excitement when they know that there's not enough supply to cover all of the diabetic people. So diabetic people can't get it. People who want it for weight loss can't get it. And now the available substance is a compounded version that is like not subject to the same level of scrutiny from the FDA. I can't think of a time in my lifetime that this many people have been striving to get the same drug in the same moment.
2: Yeah.
1: Like, that's wild. That's a wild place to be in. And I think it's really unfortunate that we have this system set up whereby private companies can just sort of print cash is what it feels like.
0: Not to mention something, we're talking to Aubrey Gordon from the Maintenance Phase podcast here on LiveWire, something that came up in that episode, which was, you have this thing that's billed as like, you know, the cure for obesity. Like there's a magic pill and then it immediately creates a question for people who are in larger bodies, like, why aren't you doing it? Mm-hmm. Like another, and you're citing a long list of things that preceded it, whether it's Fen-Fen, whether it's Ally.
1: Yeah.
0: It's like another conversation that somebody is thrust into having about, like, why aren't they availing themselves of this?
1: The other thing that happens, in addition to downplaying medical side effects, is that we also move the goalposts on what kind of weight loss is acceptable.
0: Right.
1: Right? That, like, one of the big sort of refrains that you will hear in the Ozempic conversation is, like, that's the easy way out, and you got to do it the hard way. And I think that what that reveals about us is that we don't actually care how much people weigh. We care about watching fat people suffer. Mm. That is actually the request, is like, I need to see you in pain while you're pursuing thinness. It's not acceptable to folks, right?
0: So that fat phobia can follow a person through whatever their body looks like to where they're a person who now weighs less because of maybe taking one of these drugs, but they didn't do it correctly. They're still receiving the ire of somebody who's judging them in essentially the same manner.
1: Totally, which also encourages that person to exhibit more anti-fatness toward fat people, to distance themselves, to be like, they're the bad ones, I actually did it, even if I didn't do it in quote-unquote the right way. So it's just it's a really complicated time to feel like, I think for a lot of folks, particularly thin folks, it felt like we had made a lot of gains in the body positivity world, and really all it took was one magic pill or magic injection to sort of share what I think a lot of fat folks knew, which was like, oh, guys, we're doing a lot of window dressing here. Mm-hmm. There isn't the sort of depth of change that would get people to start a conversation like this from a more critical or skeptical place.
0: I could talk to you for hours, literally. I have a very parasocial relationship with you as a maintenance-based listener.
2: Same.
0: But I would be remiss if we didn't try to quickly get to the bottom of the whole blue zones situation, which it's been a wild ride. If you know what these are, this was, you know, these parts of the world where people supposedly regularly live into their 100s. And I'm the kind of person who's like buying a certain kind of bean thing from Trader Joe's because TikTok said it's on the blue zone diet. Yeah, but then there was a whole big piece that was like, actually, this is all BS.
1: Yeah, there was.
0: And then there was the maintenance phase episode, which sort of came down somewhere in the middle. Do I have to throw these beans out from Trader Joe's, Aubrey?
1: No, I am a bean truther. I love beans. I have a keychain that says, a friend of mine who's a food blogger, Rebecca Eisenberg, has started calling me the beanfluencer because I never stop talking about beans. So I now have a keychain that says beanfluencer on it. It's fine. So the blue zones as a concept, for folks who are unfamiliar, the idea was to map out all the places on the globe where people were living past 100 years. It wasn't where is the life expectancy the longest. It wasn't where do people have the fewest chronic health conditions. It wasn't any other measure. It was just, do you live past 100? How many of you are there? If there are a lot, it's a blue zone. That got spun up pretty quickly by a guy named Dan Buettner, who wrote like a Blue Zones cookbook and a couple of books and had a Netflix series about it. There was then a large-scale debunking that got a bunch of traction. That found that in one of those regions, in a blue zone in Greece, a number of people were essentially just committing pension fraud. And that appears to be true. People were not living past 100. They were collecting checks from family members.
0: But as you and Michael point out, that seemed to be sort of localized to
1: Greece.
0: That
1: was one of the blue zones.
0: Right.
1: I think the other thing that Mike brought up about this that I really appreciated was, again, we got really hyper-focused on this idea of, like, there's something magical happening in places where more than usual people live past 100. But the flip side of that is that a lot of these places had relatively low life expectancies and were pretty poor areas, right? So it just is, like, a really tricky thing where you can go, sure, we can look at centenarians and act like that is a especially special thing, or we can look at the massive body of research that we have on how to increase life expectancies overall, whether or not people live to 100 and have to eat the special minestrone with the special beans from Sardinia.
0: Yeah.
1: There are lots and lots of things that we can do right here, right now, that aren't like this sort of party trick of like, where are the most people over 100? Where is the guy from the Today Show going to do his little Smuckers with a name like Smuckers? It's got to be good. Yeah.
0: But the larger idea is, why don't we pursue policies that give more people better healthcare access so that more people are living a healthy life, not just randomly. There's like six guys like chain smoking who's maybe got to 105.
1: Totally. Absolutely. Yeah. Or maybe we're committing pension fraud. Who knows? Yeah.
0: With so much of this stuff being exaggerated or unreliable, I'm curious for you in your own life, what are your like, what's your North Star? Like, what are your kind of principles that you think about that do feel true to you when so much of the stuff that's out there is a sales pitch?
1: I really think that most of it is just like, you know what it looks like to eat well. You know what it feels like when you're cooking for yourself and you like what you're cooking. Yeah. Mm-hmm. Focus on the joy of taking care of yourself. And great, thank you. And I think as much as possible, honestly, the other big change, this is such a good question. I have not been asked this before, and I'm thinking it through in real time. The other thing that I have done, honest to God, is every streaming service that I have that offers an ad-free option, I will pay them for an ad-free option.
0: Wow, that's profound.
2: Yes.
1: Because that's where just an overwhelming volume of garbage is just like Hulu ads, where you're just like, oh, every commercial break is seven Wegovy ads back to back.
0: Yeah.
1: I'm good. Right. Yeah.
0: Like, I never thought of that as being basically a self-preservation for one's mental health to actually pay for the ad-free version.
1: Yeah. Ad-free YouTube, baby. It's the way to go. Mm.
0: Okay. Well, this and more can be learned if you tune into Maintenance Phase. Aubrey Gordon and Michael Hobbs' great podcast. Aubrey Gordon, thank you so much. That was Aubrey Gordon right here on LiveWire. Her podcast, Maintenance Phase, is available wherever you get that sort of thing. Hey there, it's Luke. Did you know that LiveWire is also available as a podcast? Of course it is. Everything's a podcast now. 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I'm Luke Burbank here with Elena Passarello, of course, each week on the program.

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1: People who are not looked at generally as competitive or technical, kind of we're just there and we have to be like grateful to be in the company of men. So it was kind of a middle finger to all of that. Like, okay, yeah, I can do that, but I can also do that too. And I know you guys need beats because otherwise it's just silent rapping and nobody wants that.
2: If you were just listening and you heard Jean Grey, the inflection in your voice, that reminded me a little bit of the audiobook version of this book. I kind of bounced back and forth between the book copy and then the listening to it. It might be my favorite audiobook I've ever listened to in my life.
1: Thank you so much.
2: I mean, if just your delivery, the kind of sound effects that are worked in, it's just the right amount. And also, like, how much work did you put into the audiobook of this book?
1: I will tell you, all the work is not what anyone asked for, which is also generally what I kind of do for a living. It's the easiest way for me to explain it. One, I just say I do what needs to get done. Uh-huh. And two, I'm like, it's also nothing that anyone asked for.
2: Oh, it came through though.
1: They asked me who would be narrating the book. I was like, oh, the book is secondary. I had to write the book so that I could narrate the book. That's why it's great. I love the book. I love a physical book. And also the book is there because I wanted to do the cover of the book.
2: Which is great.
1: But the audiobook, narrating it was one of my greatest joys.
2: Can we talk a little bit about the Church of the Infinite You?
1: Yes, we can.
2: This is the church that you've started?
1: Oh, my.
2: And service is started here, by the way. Thank you to all who celebrate. Tell me about some of the kind of principles of this idea.
1: Church of the Infinite You started because it's really hard to do like Fight Club, like one-on-one when you meet people.
2: And you mean like legally?
1: And also legally is a problem. I was kind of meeting people out in the wild and having connections and being like, what do you do? Why aren't you doing the thing that you're supposed to be doing? I'm going to come in and check on you. And I would, complete strangers, and then I would go back and check in on them, be like, did you do that open mic? Did you start painting again? So it started as a place, non-religious at all, a place for people to come and find their superhero self. Like the idea was, I hope that you come to this church, that we talk about some things, that you feel comfortable enough sharing, that we have the choir sing, and that you don't come back. I don't want to be a leader. I definitely did not want to be a cult leader. The ponytail was good, but I still didn't want to be a cult leader.
2: I don't know.
1: You know, the idea that we are all here to save ourselves first, and that is how we build bigger community, is, you know, taking care of yourself, making sure you're doing the things that you're really supposed to do. It's not necessarily pipe dreams, and things don't have to be just fantastical and absurd because, you know, we're out here having to grind away at doing a capitalism every 2 seconds. Like, we cannot get through in that way. There has to be some other outlet. So church was a weekly general reminder that you still need to do those things. Like, you have to. We have to.
2: When, as I mentioned, at the start of the book, we catch up with you at a kind of a tough time. At the end of the book, I feel like it seems like things are moving in a positive direction, even though what you're spelling out is the exact details for your funeral and what should and should not happen there, including no beatboxing and no gum chewing. Why are those not allowed at Jean Grey's funeral?
1: Well, the gum chewing, because it could be mistaken for the beatboxing.
2: I see. So it's beatboxing adjacent.
1: Beatboxing adjacent.
2: Okay.
1: And I had already said that I had sharpshooters in place if anyone beatboxed. So if you're gum chewing, if something happens.
2: You could get taken out.
1: Yeah, you could get taken out. But this idea of perception and people controlling your...

0: your narrative. Mm-hmm. And so I think the funeral is so particular because of all these years of being like, I don't think they understood when I'm like, hey, I'm a very particular person. I like the things I like. And that should be okay. And especially on what I think is my most special day. I have had two weddings. They were not my most special days. But my funeral should really be about me.
1: Yeah.
0: And not things that other people have ever wanted for me. And the idea that mortality salience, you know, that we're all gonna die, and that talking about it, that being vulnerable and honest is not a bad thing. It is how we get to the real living of the life, being like, it's okay, it's gonna happen. We can make it fabulous. Let's make sure. I will put it in a book.
1: Yeah.
0: And an audio book.
1: A really good audio book.
0: So that when we get to the funeral, and if some people are there, maybe some of you, you can be like, no, that guy is trying to beatbox. Jean said she did not want that.
1: I've got it right here. 1 Jean, chapter 2.
2: Yes.
1: Thou shalt not beatbox. The book is In My Remaining Years. Jean Grey, it's phenomenal. Thank you so much for coming
0: on.
1: That was Jean Grey, recorded live at the Patricia Reeser Center for the Performing Arts in Beaverton, Oregon. You can check out Jean's book, In My Remaining Years, wherever you get your books. All right, we got to take a quick break here on Livewire, but stay where you are when we come back. Brazilian singer-songwriter Jose will play us an amazing tune, so stay with us.
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1: Welcome back to Livewire from PRX. I'm Luke Burbank. Okay, before we get to our musical performance this week by Jose, a little preview of what we are doing next week on the show. We have a fascinating chat with the writer Jeff Chang about his latest book, which is called Water Mirror Echo, Bruce Lee and the Making of Asian America. You might think you know about Bruce Lee. You saw him in the movies, but there's so much more to his story, which Jeff really lays out. Talking about his college days in Seattle. He went to my alma mater, the University of Washington, but he was on a mission to do something. And Jeff writes about Bruce Lee in an incredible and kind of illuminating way. We've also got music from the singer and multi-instrumentalist Okinja Afroso, who is going to talk about singing in his native language and also how he taught himself how to play guitar from watching YouTube not that long ago. So we've got a great episode of Livewire coming your way next week. Do not miss it. This is Livewire. Our musical guest this week is a Latin Grammy nominee who's been reimagining Brazilian pop music for over 20 years. He's released 7 solo albums, even helped write the theme song for the 2016 Olympics in Rio. His latest albums, Curryman and Curryman 2, celebrate the vibrancy of Brazilian culture while tackling the country's complex history so that, in his words, quote, we don't give in to sadness, to laziness, to lack of desire to move on with life, which, God, why does that feel like something that we here in America might need some help on these days? This is Hoshé, recorded at the Alberta Rose Theater in Portland, Oregon. What song are we going to hear?
2: Yeah, the song that I born and raised in Rio, but have other place that I love. It's Bahia. And I love Bahia, warm water, good food, and good mystic. Bahia is very mystic. And this song I recorded, that's my last album, Escurimã 2. This is called A Lenda do Abaeté. This song's from 1950s, from Dorival Caymmi. And it talk about the mystic place in Bahia, how the Abaeté is a black lake with white sand around. So this is a very special place, mystic place, and we call the A Lenda do Abaeté.
1: All right. Okay. This is Hoshé on Livewire.

0: Thank you. Thank you so much.
1: That was Hoshé, recorded live at the Alberta Rose Theater in Portland. His album, Curryman 2, is available right now. That is going to do it for this week's episode of the show. A huge thanks to our guests, Aubrey Gordon, Jean Grey, and Hoshé. Special thanks also this episode to Hallie and Rick Sadel.
2: Laura Haddon is our executive producer, and our producer and editor is Melanie Sevchenko. Our technical director is Eben Hoffer. Hazik Bin Ahmad Farid is our assistant editor, and our house sound is by D. Neil Blake and Aaron Tomasco. 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
1: 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This episode was mixed by Eben Hoffer and Hazik Bin Ahmad Farid.
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0: from PRX. This is the Moth Radio Hour. I'm your host, Chloe Salmon. I love thinking up the themes for these episodes and finding stories that fit. But stories speak to us all differently, so why should I get to have all the fun of deciding what unites them? In this episode, you'll hear five wonderful tales. The theme? I'm staying out of it. You get to decide. What common threads do you hear? Maybe I'll tell you what my vote is at the end of the episode, and you'll have a chance to send yours into the Moth. But until then, I'm all ears. Our first story comes to us from Boston, where we partner with public radio station WBUR. Here's Harold Cox, live at the Moth.
1: It was a brilliant idea. At least I thought so. I was going to make a time-lapse photography video of me losing weight. I knew this was the right thing to do. So every day after breakfast, I made four photographs, one facing to the front, and then turned to the right, and then turned to the right, and then turned to the right. So I now had four photographs, and if you put a lot of them together, you would see me turning around kind of like a rotisserie chicken. So I was doing this because I had gained a lot of weight and it was necessary for me to lose some. So my plan was that I was going to start drinking those god-awful green smoothies. I don't know why people drink that stuff, but I was going to drink them. And then secondly, I was going to ride my exercise bicycle, which frankly I'd been using to collect old clothes and lots of dust. And then thirdly, I was going to document this by making this photo exhibit, which would show me going around and around and around like this rotisserie chicken, and I would then be able to see myself get thinner, and I would have an Academy Award presentation. 3 weeks into this project, the bicycle was horrible because the problem is you go nowhere fast, and I wanted to get off of that thing. And then the green smoothies were really horrible, and I thought, hey, well, maybe I could dress it up. So what I did was, I need to do something that will make this actually all right. I started making the smoothie, and I put some kale and a cucumber, and then I thought, you know, I really like grapefruit. So let's put some grapefruit in there, and then I put the peel in as well. All right, here's what I would say about that. Don't do it. It's really bad. First, it looks like something you shouldn't eat. And then secondly, it was really nasty. But then I continued to make the photographs because I just wanted to, you know, I could see myself going around and around and around. And it was really nice. So let's jump forward to a time when I had to go to Chicago for a presentation. This was a very important work presentation, and I'd made this PowerPoint that would accompany my presentation. I went to Chicago, and I was in the auditorium, just me and the audiovisual guy. I gave him the PowerPoint flash drive. You know where it's going. He made a mistake. And instead of putting up my brilliant PowerPoint, I looked up and there was a picture of me. He had found one of those pictures and my arms were stretched out, my legs were stretched out, naked. Because how else are you going to see the changes that I wanted to see in my body? So I'm having a panic moment, and I screamed to him, and I said, take that down, take that down. He pressed a button, and I started going around. So I'm going around in the circle, and there was a woman who came into the room. She screamed, and she went back out. I don't know who she was. I didn't go back and check because I need to make certain that we came, you know, we took this thing down. And he wasn't moving quite fast enough. So I went over and I just yanked all of the plugs out of the thing because I needed to stop this rotisserie of shame. He and I could not make eye contact the whole time. I went ahead and I had my presentation. I couldn't make eye contact with anybody in the audience. And then I got out of Chicago, and I have actually never been back again. So what I have learned about freedom is that freedom is really when you let go of blunders. And when you learn about your last blunder. So I'm now at a place in my life where I need to lose some weight again. I am going to drink the smoothies. I am going to ride the bicycle. I am not going to take pictures.
0: That was Harold Cox. Originally from Texas, he currently lives in Massachusetts and is a university professor. He loves to tell stories about the simple and goofy things that have happened in his life. Luckily, he says, his life is full of simple and goofy things, as we just heard. I asked Harold if he has attempted a similar kind of fitness chronicle since then. His answer, LOL, I will never, ever do this again. Which, fair. To see a photo of Harold, fully clothed, head over to themoth.org.

0: Our next story was told by Desai in New York City, where WNYC is a media partner of The Moth. Here's Dee.
1: I grew up in China, went to college at a coastal city called Tianjin. Never heard of it? It's okay. Small town, 14 million population. I majored in pharmacy, minored in English. And when I was a senior, I was on track to come to the United States for a biochemistry PhD. A few weeks before graduation, I saw posters all over campus about an English talent competition hosted by a local TV station. Now, Tianjin TV Network is the fourth largest network in China. And being on TV has been my dream since I was a little kid. My first stage was my crib at daycare. Storytelling during nap time, captive audience. Ever since I was five, every night during National Weather Channel, I would be standing by the TV and I would do the weather report to my entire family. I could recite all the cities. My grandpa was very proud. And this was May 2005. I was 21 years old. I knew in about 3 months, I was going to leave my home country, join an intense research program at America's most exciting city, Dallas, Texas. And I've heard the misery of a PhD scientist lifestyle. You spend days and nights working the lab, you're lonely, you're dedicated, and your life is filled with failures and frustrations until that one breakthrough, if ever. So I'm staring at these posters thinking, this is my last chance becoming a TV star. So I applied. See, this English talent competition is just like America's Got Talent. Dumb it down a few notches. And it's to showcase the talent of speaking English. There were a few hundred contestants. Preliminary quarterfinals were held in classrooms and movie theaters. And we had to jump through hoops like reading Shakespeare, reading poetry, group debate, sketch comedy. I was lucky. I got through the first few rounds. And there were 12 of us in the final. And the final took place at the TV station in the studio. There were room full of audience. And the competition will be broadcasted to the network, meaning whoever is watching this channel at home, they're going to see me on their TV. I was doing fine in the final. Middle of the pack, closer to the bottom. But the final program, the last section of the final, it was on improvised speech. Improvised speech, random topics on raffle tickets. I saw the other contestant got things like narrating a basketball game or giving a welcome remark to Australian ambassador. And then it was my turn, and my topic was to pick a random audience member and make a marriage proposal. I was 21 years old. My real majors are romance and boys. I learned English by binge-watching Friends. Making a marriage proposal, that's the only thing I can do. So I picked a cute boy from the audience. I went down one knee and words started to come out of my mouth. And they sounded good. And somehow in that moment, I became a Monica in Friends from the night where she was in that candlelight room. She was proposing to Chandler. So here I was on stage, one knee on the ground. I look into the eyes of my future husband. All my life, I never thought I would be so lucky to fall in love with someone like you. With one glance, I see you and only you in the crowd. I was so into it, I started crying. And that cute boy, bless his heart, he teared up too. And he said yes. The crowd went crazy. They stood up and gave us a standing ovation. And I won the final. What came with an award was a job offer. The producer say, hey, you wanna work with us? We're actually starting a new show called East Meets West. It's about English culture, about Chinese culture. It's bilingual, it's for kids like you, it's for expats working in China. You wanna be with us for the summer? I was beyond excited. Before I realized it, I was already out on the field with a crew conducting interviews. And I noticed there were no makeup artists, no teleprompters, and absolutely no assistants. And yes, it was a 9-to-5 job, 5 a.m. to 9 p.m. And on most days, I ate breakfast, lunch, and dinner in the van, just stuffing food in my mouth while going through scripts with a producer, because we were a small show, our budget was very tight. We got to pack everything in. It was not glamorous. It was actually stressful. But the work was stressful, but it was very eye-opening. And the people were very good people, kind and wholesome. I was this 21-year-old kid, but everybody took good care of me. They taught me so much, not just about TV production, but also about work ethics and sacrifices. End of that summer, the TV station offered me to stay for full time. That was a bittersweet moment. TV hosting was really fun, and I loved the people. But I've got other plans. I'm putting so much effort preparing for the PhD. I just can't let it go wasted. Yes, I wanted to have it all in life, but sometimes you have to make hard decisions. So, no. I did not become the Oprah of China. But I did get people to call me Dr. D for the rest of my life. Thank you.
0: Desai is an investment professional by day, a stand-up comedian by night, and a sailboat skipper if the wind on the Hudson is good. Whether it's for stand-up or storytelling, Dee brings her unique perspectives as an immigrant, a woman, and a badass. Besides the epic proposal that clinched her the win, Dee's favorite part of the competition was group sketch comedy. Her character died in the sketch, but ever the performer, she insisted on being given a set of angel wings so that she could still take center stage. All right, now that we're two stories in, do you have an idea for a theme that unites them? Well, you've got time, because we've got more to go. In a moment, a granddaughter and grandfather learn to love themselves, and a tennis doubles match heats up when the Moth Radio Hour continues.

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2: It's cloudy tonight, some smoke in central Oregon, lows are in the 50s. Tomorrow, sunny skies all around, clouds to start the day, highs in the 80s.
4: From PRX, this is the Moth Radio Hour. I'm Chloe Salmon. The theme of this episode is up to you. Two stories down, three to go. Do you have a top contender for a common thread? Let's see if it holds up. I'm rooting for you. Our next story is told by Mercedes Hesselroth, who shared it at a showcase in New York City for our community engagement program, which works with community organizations to help their members workshop and tell stories. Here's Mercedes, live at the Moth.
5: My tata had a reputation as a jokester. When I think of him, the first thing I remember is the twinkle in his eye. He regularly pulled pranks at his office and had a gregarious personality that couldn't be more different than mine. When he was growing up, the people in Cusco called him the boy who laughs, whereas I was chronically shy as a child, quiet, reserved. When I was 7 years old, my mother gifted me a bookmark with 10 ways to develop self-esteem because I had never developed the confidence that I sensed in my peers. I treated myself unkindly and didn't believe that I held any inherent value, so I chased gold stars and titles and achievements in order to search for external validation. But I never had to do anything to prove my value to my tata. He would lift me in the air and tell me I could be president of the United States if I wanted to. In 2019, my abuela, who we call La Mama, unexpectedly passed away, and my whole family was all hands on deck in Peru to be with her when she died and to manage logistics and to take care of my tata. They had been together for 72 years, and his whole world changed overnight. He didn't want to come back with us to the U.S. He was very patriotic and wanted to stay in Peru. He would rather be in charge of his own household than feel like a burden in somebody else's. We, of course, told him that loving him was not a burden, but he didn't believe us. After lots of disagreement, he reluctantly agreed to come back with us to America and stay with my aunt and uncle, even though he didn't speak English and didn't know anybody in the country except for our family. If their places had been reversed, my mom says that La Mama would have had her bags packed before we could even ask her. I remember her as independent and courageous, always going on adventures. In many ways, she was also the opposite of me. To this day, I wonder how I can come from people so strong and feel so small. But I could tell that in this situation, my tata needed more love and support than La Mama would have in order to keep going. On March 12th, 2020, I boarded a plane to Texas, and while I was getting on the flight, New York City shut down. What was supposed to be a week-long visit for my tata's 98th birthday turned into a surprise 6 weeks as air travel stopped and the world shifted under the pandemic. All the gold stars that I had been chasing, like academics and internships and job opportunities, disappeared overnight. My aunt was an essential worker, and my uncle was trapped in Peru, unable to get a flight back home during the lockdown. So I became my tata's primary caregiver and companion during this time. I would administer his medicine, remind him to wash his hands, and translate the news from the outside world. I was laser focused on him. I would hug him and whisper these affirmations in his ear that he never believed. I would say, "Tata, eres precioso. Gracias, hija, por tus ojos que me ven así." Thank you for your eyes that view me this way. He felt like it was just my opinion. "Tata, eres mi persona favorita en todo el mundo." "Tú también." "Tata, eres lindo, eres hermoso, eres bonito." He'd say, "Bonito es un pescadito." And it's true. Bonito is the word for pretty and for a type of fish. But I just wanted him to accept my love and accept the compliment. So one day I fired back, "Well, if you're a fish, then I'm a cow." And it wasn't the first time that I had called myself that. It was just one of many names and insults that I played on the tape in my head over and over in this swirl of negative self-talk. But it was the first time that I had said that out loud. And of course, my tata's hearing aids weren't working as usual. So he said, "What did you say? Say it again." "I'm a cow." He still couldn't hear me. "Again." I leaned in closer. "I'm a cow. I'm a cow." I had to say it louder and louder each time and feel it sink in deeper and deeper each time. And it didn't feel good to breathe life into those kinds of words. When Tata finally heard what I said, he replied, "Oh, of course that's not true." But that bad feeling stayed with me. And Tata had lots of bad feelings of his own. His hearing aids constantly broke. His eye medicine wouldn't always help his vision correctly. His legs were swollen and he was in lots of pain and had lots of memories. And one day he was far from the smiling man I knew. And he said, "Los viejitos no valen nada. Rapidito se van a la tumba." And he was saying that it wasn't worth it to be alive at his age, and he wished that he would just hurry up and die. And so I call my mom crying about what my tata has said. And instead of commiserating with me or comforting me, she goes, "Well, now you know how I feel." Because my whole life, she has heard me call myself things like ugly, stupid. And this moment was like a mirror where I could see that I just wanted my tata to feel loved. I wanted him to know that his life had value, and I wanted my love to keep him alive. And it was hard to believe it, but other people like my mom also wanted the same thing for me. In April, when flights came back, I hugged my tata goodbye for what I didn't know would be the last time. I held his hand and told him every affirmation I could think of at once. "Tata, eres precioso, eres mi persona favorita, eres creado de Dios, te quiero mucho, eres mi héroe." And he squeezed his eyes shut and shook his head like he couldn't carry all that love inside him. And so in this process of caring for my tata toward the end of his life, I learned that you have to be able to accept love from others, But along with that, you also have to accept love from yourself. This process is still ongoing for me. It's a work in progress, and some days are better than others. But I hope that Tata is dancing with La Mama again, and that he finally now knows how much we all love him.
4: That was Mercedes Hesselroth. She is a Peruvian-American writer based in New York. Like I mentioned, Mercedes came to the Moth through a workshop with our community engagement program. This one was with I'll Go First, a nonprofit that uses the power of storytelling and advocacy to foster resilience and promote healing for people affected by trauma around the world. Looking back, Mercedes is grateful for the time she got to spend with her Tata at the end of his life. In the uncertainty of COVID, she was thankful to be able to just be present with him, to sit with him, and to hug him. To see a photo of Mercedes and her Tata, head over to themoth.org.

0: Have you come up with a theme or themes for you overachievers for this hour yet? Let's see if it applies to our next story, which was told by Tim Lopez at a Story Slam, also in New York City, where WNYC is a media partner of The Moth. Here's Tim.
1: All right, so it was my freshman year of college, and I was standing on center court at UCLA's fabled Arthur Ashe Tennis Center, where every year the top pros would come and play in the Mercedes-Benz Invitational in front of thousands of fans. But in that moment, the stadium was empty, except for me and my friends Lance, Paul, and Evan. And that night, we took part in what has to be the most amazing, greatest two-on-two doubles amateur tennis game of all time. Now, the teams were chosen at random. It was Lance and Paul versus me and Evan. And this was problematic for a couple of reasons. One was that Evan and I hated each other. We were frenemies before the term even existed. And this was because we were kind of cut from the same cloth, as it were. We were both garrulous, borderline emotionally unstable people who love being the center of attention. And when we all got together, we both thought we were the smartest, funniest person in the room, and we would get into these fights about seemingly innocuous shit that would blow up into these terrible arguments that would never end because neither one of us would ever back down. So, the second reason was kind of more of a tactical one. Even though none of the four of us had played any serious or even semi-serious tennis, Lance and Paul were kind of naturally athletic guys, you know, the kind of guys that just could jump into any sport or any game at any time and make a positive contribution right away. Evan was played baseball in high school, varsity baseball, where he developed a reputation as a talented player, but also a complete and total head case. He was known for beating as many players as he would strike out, which in fairness was kind of a lot. So he was kind of like, you know, a lot of power, but no control. And then there was me. You might not think it now, but I was actually kind of a bookish kid. Divided my time fairly evenly between the library and various board game tournaments. In junior high, when everybody started playing basketball, I wanted to play basketball too. I started to feel left out. So I went to the library and I checked out a book entitled How to Play Basketball. So I was that kid. I wasn't exactly very athletically inclined. So it was a bit of a mismatch on paper. As we started to play, the game unfolded, it kind of went that direction. They dispatched us handily in the first set, 6-2, and even easier in the second set, 6-1. And I kind of got to the point where they were like, hey, are you sure you guys don't want to like switch teams and make it more fair? And we were like, no. And they promptly went out in the third set to a 5-0 lead. Now, at that point, Evan and I were in total meltdown mode. We were screaming at each other. We were hurling obscenities, often while the ball was in play. After missed points or, unforced errors, we would berate each other on our shortcomings as both tennis partners and as human beings. And the whole thing was just kind of unraveling very rapidly. And I think that they felt bad for us because they kind of took their feet off the gas a little bit and it allowed us to kind of claw back into the game. So, you know, we won one game and then two and then three and then before you knew it, it was 5-5. And at that point, I know they weren't taking their foot off the gas anymore because I saw Lance look over to Paul and he will deny this to this day, but he said, it's time to get down to business. And they touched rackets, kind of like, yeah, let's do this. But Evan and I were kind of dialed in, and we kind of figured something out, even though we weren't really conscious of it. And at this point, you know, the thing that had driven us apart, which was our respective refusal to back down, was actually pointed in the same direction. So we ended up winning that set and staving off elimination 7-5. Now, in the pivotal fourth set, something magical started to happen. Evan and I started to cooperate. And so, you know, he was playing in the front, and I was playing in the back, which is, of course, the way you're supposed to play doubles tennis. But what was even more astonishing was what was happening between us personally. We stopped communicating verbally. We actually stopped talking. And what we did was we started communicating more kinesthetically, more with gestures and facial expressions and body language. And to this day, Lance and Paul say it's the longest time they've ever seen either one of us not say a word. And so we ended up winning the fourth set again by the score of 7-5. Now, the fifth set was, and I do not use this term lightly, amazeballs. And after a long, intense battle, we found ourselves a game. We had match point, and it was their serve. And Lance, southpaw, served, screaming rocket right to my side of the court. I returned it. Paul, wily as he was, went over and got it, hit another shot right at Evan, who was waiting at the net, sliced the volley down over, forcing Lance out to his right. He was able to pop it up. Terrible lob. Evan camped under it and was waiting for it and just smoked this shot right down the center of the court. But Paul, again wily, was waiting for it and returned it to my side of the court. But I was waiting for that. I waited, held back on it, hit a screaming liner right down the sideline. Winner. Game, set, match. It was like a dam of emotion to burst. We immediately started screaming, yelling. We ran to each other. We hugged. We did this dance. It was totally spontaneous. It seemed choreographed, but like so wasn't. And basically carried each other off the court into glory. And looking back on it now, you know, I can see this was a turning point in our friendship, in our relationship. Because after that point, you know, shortly after that game, within a matter of months, we became inseparable. And, you know, we end up, to this day, he's one of my best friends of all time. And I know that it was because of that day when we realized that the only thing we hated more than each other was losing. So, thank you very much.
0: Tim Lopez is a storyteller, national park ranger, and Jeopardy champion based in Southern California. He says he's an extremely amateur athlete, and he approaches competition with the same energy he brings to all of life's pursuits. Enthusiastic, if not always graceful. Tim says he's cooled it with the competitiveness as he's gotten older. But he also wants to get into pickleball, so maybe we wait and see if that cutthroat spirit rears its head again. And since he and Evan are still very good friends over a decade later, it could be an opportunity for them to team up once again and relive that tennis glory. All right, folks, one story left, and then it's time to decide, what's your theme for this episode? In a moment, a story that takes us from Iowa to Cameroon, when the Moth Radio Hour continues.

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1: A fire in southern Oregon has quickly reached 2,000 acres and is currently 0% contained. Officials say the Evans Creek fire, located north of Grants Pass, started yesterday afternoon after a car crash involving a downed power line. Level 3 Go Now evacuation orders are in effect for some areas around the fire. More information can be found at the Jackson County Sheriff's Office. Soon ahead, a teenager picks up his family car from the auto shop, but within minutes, the vehicle accelerates and shows no sign of stopping. What started a short errand turns into a wild ride, and this story unfolds on Snap Judgment in just 20 minutes right here on OPB. 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
2: From PRX, this is the Moth Radio Hour. I'm Chloe Salmon. In this episode, I'm challenging you to come up with your own theme that connects these stories. So far, we've heard about a humiliating tech malfunction, a Chinese reality TV competition, a grandfather, and a tennis match for the ages. They've taken us to very different places, but I bet you found something that they all have in common. Our final storyteller takes us across the globe to Cameroon. Akwi Inji told it at a main stage in New York City, where we partnered with Greenwood Cemetery. Here she is, live at the Moth.
1: OPB and KMHD Corporate Circle sponsors like Schwabi are proud to invest in independent journalism and jazz without boundaries. 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
2: Very different places, but I bet you found something that they all have in common. Our final storyteller takes us...

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1: And then a few hours later, we received another update. They did see the rebel groups along the way, so we had absolutely made the right decision, and I felt better about that. And then eventually, they actually hit their own rocky patch, which was a mudslide. And the SUVs got caught in the mud, and we received a photo of family members pushing the SUVs out of the mud. And in that photo, there was my Auntie Helen, and on her feet were the boots. And then the following day, we received video footage. They'd made it successfully to Tugi. And in that video, there were hundreds of villagers dancing and singing, celebrating Dad's return home. And there were the colors of Cameroon. There was the reds and the greens and the yellows. And there was a grandmother that I'd never met. And there was Uncle Rambo. And there was Auntie Helen. And on her feet were the boots that had made their way home to bury a father. Thank you.
2: That was Akwi Inji. She's an artist who lives at the intersection of communication and creativity. She most recently led communications for public school districts in Iowa before focusing on art full-time through Akwi Inji Design Studio, where she creates abstract paintings inspired by nature. I asked Akwi what her favorite thing about her dad was. She said it was his unwavering desire to see others thrive. And his smile. He had an amazing smile that truly made his eyes sparkle. If you'd like to see that smile, you can head over to themoth.org to take a look at some photos of Akwi and her father, Ajaga Inji. All right, everyone. I am so curious to know what theme you settled on after hearing the stories. I bet it's just perfect. Just so you don't think that I'm shirking my responsibilities as a Radio Hour host, I did come up with a couple of contenders myself. Reckonings and self-image. Did we match up? Let us know if so, and what your own theme was if not, by hitting us up on social media at Moth Stories. That's it for this episode. Thank you to our storytellers for sharing with us, and to you for listening and theming. We hope you'll join us next time.

0: This episode of The Moth Radio Hour was produced by me, Jay Allison, and Chloe Salmon, who also hosted and directed the stories in the show, along with Michelle Jalowski. Co-producer is Vicki Merrick, associate producer Emily Couch, additional community engagement program coaching by Tishelle Gabriel, Juan Rodriguez, and Devin Sandiford. The Moth's leadership team includes Sarah Haberman, Christina Norman, Sarah Austin Jeunesse, Jennifer Hickson, Jordan Cardinale, Kate Tellers, Marina Cluche, Suzanne Rust, Sarah Jane Johnson, and Patricia Urena. Moth stories are true as remembered and affirmed by the storytellers. Our theme music is by The Drift. Other music in this hour from Duke Levine, Gaucho, Vincent Peirani, and Emile Parisien, Los Marachucos, and Matthew Halsall. 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
1: A teenager picks up his family car from the auto shop, but within minutes, the vehicle accelerates and shows no signs of stopping. What started as a short errand turns into a wild ride. That story is on Snap Judgment, which is coming your way just after the news right here on OPB. 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

0: area, KHRVFM Hood River, KETPFM Enterprise, KOJDFM John Day, and we are always online at opb.org. It's 10 o'clock. Here's Snap Judgment.
1: "18 years old, regular weeknight, and Sam's just driving home from work. Hands on the wheel, eyes on the road. Then he feels his car accelerating. 40 miles an hour. 60. 65, 70. Sam pumps the brakes again and again as hard as he can, but the speed goes up. 80 miles an hour. The engine gets louder. Traffic signs whiz by, and every time he sees the speedometer, the number ticks higher. Snap Judgment proudly presents All Systems Down. The very first episode, Vroom, right after this

0: Live from NPR News, I'm Dale Willman. Iran says the Strait of Hormuz is once again closed. That country's military fired on a commercial ship in the strait Saturday, saying it was using an unauthorized route. In response, the U.S. military struck targets along Iran's coast. The renewed fighting is jeopardizing the already tenuous ceasefire. Dominic Tierney is a professor at Swarthmore College. He says reaching a peace deal is always difficult.
1: Arguably, the single most difficult task that an American president can face is extricating the U.S. from one of these failed wars. The U.S. was negotiating for 2 years to get out of the Korean War. It took 5 years to negotiate a way out of the Vietnam War. We spent 3 months in Vietnam just negotiating the shape of the table around which we would negotiate. And similarly, it took years to get out of Afghanistan. So this is not going to be a quick process.
0: Maine Senator Susan Collins hit the campaign trail Saturday, 1 day after a Democratic opponent, Graham Platner, officially withdrew from the race. He dropped out following an accusation of rape by a former romantic partner. Platner denies the charge. Maine Public Radio's Susan Sharon has more.
2: Appearing at Maine's Moxie Day parade with about 60 supporters, Collins said she has no strong feelings about Platner's departure following an ex-girlfriend's allegation that he raped her. Instead, Collins says she's been focused on recruiting town, city, and county chairs across the state in an off-presidential year election.
3: You always worry about voter turnout, so we've placed a lot of effort on encouraging people to vote and having a lot of direct voter contact.
2: Maine Democrats, meanwhile, are regrouping. They've scheduled a nominating convention for July 25th to choose a candidate to take on Collins in November. For NPR News, I'm Susan Sharon.
0: Houston activists are educating the community about their rights when dealing with immigration enforcement officers. That comes after the killing of Lorenzo Salgado Araujo, a Mexican immigrant, this week. From member station Houston Public Media, Keenan Vaughn reports on local groups responding by helping nearby businesses prepare for potential encounters with ICE agents.
4: Jasmine Karim Gonzalez, a local organizer, is surrounded by a group of people at a cafe near the Houston neighborhood where ICE agents killed Salgado Araujo. Gonzalez is handing out flyers containing information for business owners on what ICE agents can and cannot do when entering their establishments.
5: One of the most important things that business owners can know is that in order for ICE to go into a private spot in their business, so that would be, for example, an employees only area, they need a signed judicial warrant.
4: Houston officials are continuing to call for an independent investigation into his death. For NPR News, I'm Keenan Vaughn in Houston.
0: And you're listening to NPR News. A shooting near a street festival in Toronto, Canada, Saturday night has left two people dead and four others injured. Police say the shooting took place while the Salsa on St. Clair festival was underway. The incident involved two people who police say were targeting each other, and two firearms were recovered at the scene, but so far police have made no arrests. At the World Cup, Argentina beat Switzerland 3-1, while England beat Norway 2-1. And in tennis, Jannik Sinner faces Alexander Zverev in the men's final at Wimbledon on Sunday. Vicky Barker has a report from London.
6: Jannik Sinner comes into the final after decisively depriving Novak Djokovic of a 25th slam in the semifinals. The Italian is hoping for his fifth Grand Slam. German-born Alexander Zverev won his first Grand Slam in the French Open last month. His Wimbledon semifinal win ended hometown hero Arthur Ferry's hopes of rising from wild card to Wimbledon champion. Zverev will likely be hoping momentum is on his side, but he's lost his last nine matches against Sinner and has never faced him on grass, where Sinner is considered the stronger player. For NPR News, I'm Vicky Barker in London.
0: The defending Super Bowl champion Seattle Seahawks has been sold. The Colsa Family Investment Group has signed a formal agreement with the estate of Paul Allen for the sale. The investment group includes Sun Microsystems co-founder Vinod Colsa. The deal must now be approved by the NFL. The price has not been made public, but the Associated Press is reporting a price of $9.6 billion. I'm Dale Willman, NPR News.
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8: Welcome back to Vroom. From Snap Judgment's All Systems Down, before the break, Sam Dutcher picked up his family's Honda Pilot from the repair shop. He was supposed to drive it home, but then the car started accelerating on its own. The brakes were not working. The car would not shut off. And now, with police racing to catch up, Sam is trapped behind the wheel of a vehicle that keeps gaining speed. Snap Judgment.
9: It's going to be a 2022 Honda Pilot, white in color, going about 80 miles per hour. The complainant's son is going to be the one driving, reaching speeds of 90 to 100 miles per hour, cannot slow down or stop the vehicle.
10: Shortly after 5 p.m., Minnesota State Trooper Zach Groover was on his way to turn in a receipt for an oil change he'd gotten earlier that day on his department-issued Dodge Charger, when he heard the dispatcher relay the call on the radio.
11: We're right on the border of Fargo and Moorhead, so North Dakota, Minnesota. So I was about 20 miles into Minnesota. It was kind of just a, hey, we've got a runaway car, and it's coming into Minnesota.
12: Can you see if Becker or anybody would be in the area to hopefully help us on the county line if we get there?
11: Hey, I'm about 20 miles in front of this thing, and probably about 7 or 8 miles to the east of kind of the next major intersection that car's coming at. So I figured I can go a little bit faster than 80 miles an hour with my lights and sirens on, and we'll see if I can get up there and get this bike strip set down.
10: He wasn't going to bother to ask anyone if he should get involved.
11: Our policy states that we have to be requested, but then, you know, something like this is kind of it poses a very major traffic safety issue when you've got a car that can't stop going through intersections at 80 miles an hour. So it really does kind of become a life and death thing, because if, you know, you get T-boned at 80 miles an hour, it's not going to be good.
10: Groover hit the gas and came up Highway 9, but couldn't quite get to the intersection ahead of Sam. He saw the lights of Cass County police cars in pursuit of the Pilot zoom by as he approached from the south.
11: I hadn't seen Sam go by. I just saw the red and blues go by. So at that point, it was kind of just a race to who was going to get to the intersection faster.
10: The officers were driving larger cars, Chevy Tahoes.
11: They were doing about 80 miles an hour. That's not going to really work. And then that's kind of when it switched in my head. Like, okay, we're going to try to get in front of them.
12: Got a trooper behind you, and then you got one of the plate deputies. We're going to try to send that trooper in front to get the signal out.
10: Groover's Charger had a 300 horsepower engine and could go a lot faster than the Tahoe's. So we came up behind them and floored it.
11: Once we got up to the road that they were on, I believe it took me about a minute to catch up to the Cass County deputy.
12: 3568,
11: my top speed on that road was around 130.
13: 290 to Cass deputy, I'm coming up on your left pass.
11: And then I went around him, and that was kind of the moment where it's like, there's no car here. Where is this car?
10: When he passed the other officers in the left lane, the Pilot was nowhere to be found. Sam was going so fast that he had pulled away from the police cars in pursuit. Groover went as fast as the Charger would let him.
11: You know, just kind of going pedal to the metal, and I could see taillights up ahead. And then finally, when I was able to, I hit my front radar, and once I was able to get a speed on him, he was doing 113, and it was kind of like okay. He's not doing 80 miles an hour.
12: 37, he's still on the phone with him?
14: I saw in my mirrors the red and blue flashing lights. Knowing they were there definitely brought a little bit of peace of mind, because it means that they have caught up to me.
12: 290, did you get in front of him yet?
13: I'm right behind him. We're in the hills. I don't want to pass. We're doing 113.
11: He was quite a ways ahead of me, so I really wasn't directly behind him for very long.
14: I remember him going around me on the side with the lights on.
11: At that point, I passed him just before we got into the town of Hitterdahl.
13: 290 in front of him. We're just hitting the city of Hitterdahl.
10: Before he could think about getting far enough ahead of Sam to drop the stop sticks, Groover realized they were coming up on the intersection with Highway 32 in the town of Hitterdahl.
12: That's a very busy intersection. Might be worth you shooting in front of him. I'm just blocking it so he can continue straight through it.
15: It turned from like, we're going to get in front of him and put sticks down to, I need to get up there and block this intersection so he doesn't T-bone a car coming through at 113.
13: 37 there, Clay County, 90th Avenue North, 50th Street, eastbound, 90 miles an hour, no brakes.
14: I didn't know what was happening. I didn't know what was going on. I didn't know what was going to happen next. But what I did know was, up until the end of the road, or until I lost control, it was going to continue driving.
10: By now the sun had set. Visibility was getting worse. To further complicate things, Sam was headed for an intersection where the oncoming cross traffic didn't have a stop sign.
15: It's an uncontrolled intersection going north and south. After you go through that intersection is a set of railroad tracks that's pretty frequently blocked by trains.
9: Central Copy just advising they're going through stop signs eastbound along 90th Avenue.
10: Sam barreling east could potentially T-bone another vehicle at high speed.
14: I mean, my thought wasn't what's safest for me. It's what is safest for other drivers. I was honestly more worried about hurting other people than myself. I would have thrown the vehicle off the side of the road before I would have let it hit anyone.
10: Groover slowed down at the intersection with his lights flashing to stop the cross traffic on the highway.
15: I felt like I had a pretty good distance on him and was like, okay, we can get here, get this intersection blocked, and then he just kind of came out of nowhere.
14: Kind of take a deep breath. Because of those cars on the side of the road, I don't have a lot of room.
15: He was doing at least 112 miles an hour through that intersection.
14: Very scary, because it's still speed that if you make one mistake, things will go wrong.
15: Yeah, that was kind of a major moment, just watching him go flying by.
14: I remember I had to swerve around a car stop sign.
15: And he had to do a pretty good jerk around me just so he didn't rear end me, thankfully. So kind of had a bit of a win there.
14: I felt relieved that I got past there, but I also didn't know what was ahead.
10: Sam's pilot flew by Groover in a blur, but now the officer had to catch up and pass Sam again.
15: He was a ways in front of me, but I don't think it took me too horribly long to get caught back up to him. Kind of a minute or so. I was able to just put the pedal to the floor and go. My max speed was 141 miles an hour.
10: Groover was still on the radio with the Clay County deputies. One who was on the phone with Sam, and another who was also driving the next closest car in pursuit.
12: If I remember right, this 90th Avenue goes to T in Becker County, doesn't it?
10: As the officer spoke, they crossed from Clay County into Becker County and realized that they had about 3 or 4 miles before the paved road would end.
13: Terminal 1-724, just so you're aware, once you get into Becker County, Becker County 14, T's off at County 7, east to Hitterdahl, the T intersection.
15: The pavement came to a T, and then on the other side of the T was a gravel road. And once that gravel road ended, it turns into a dirt field, but it was slightly offset from the gravel.
14: I kept glancing over the GPS map. That road ended. I knew this road's going to a T. What's going to happen?
15: Doing 113 on the gravel would have been scary enough, and I don't think he would have been able to negotiate that little curve.
14: It was a steep slope at the end that I would just crash into.
10: It was becoming a race against the clock, and 3 to 4 miles wasn't a lot of ground to cover going speeds of more than 100 miles per hour.
15: After watching him go through Hitterdahl, it was, we're going to have to be a ways ahead of him to be able to get out and get those stop sticks down.
12: After 90, you got about 4 miles, and that's going to tee. So if you can get in front of it, slow down, do it now. Otherwise, we're just going to have to see what happens.
15: I knew I wasn't going to have time to, you know, stop my squad, get out of my squad, run to the trunk, get my stop sticks down, and get them thrown out on the ground.
13: Yeah, 10-4, I think we're not going to be able to get six. He's going too fast.
15: So it was kind of, it shifted from putting stop sticks down to how else can we get this car stopped?
10: Eighteen-year-old Sam Dutcher knew the road ahead of him was coming to an end, and the cops would not be able to drop the spike strips to slow him down. And his car was still gaining speed.
14: It was slowly accelerating. I think it topped off at 125. Not a nice speed to drive at. It was almost like a roller coaster. That's the closest I can compare it to. Controlling it got difficult because I was starting to get tired. It was just that my brain was rushing, just pumping adrenaline. I started questioning, how much longer can I keep doing this?
10: Sam was deep into this nightmare. One slight jerk of the steering wheel, one little pothole on the road, and anything could happen.
9: Heard some medics that way.
12: Medics and are all standby.
14: My thought was, there's no way I'm making it through this. I'm gonna die. I prayed, saying, please let me make this through this.
10: He tried to stay focused on the road and not imagine the worst.
14: I don't feel there was really room to think about what could happen. I just needed to focus on what is going on and staying in control, because if I start focusing on other things, there's a good chance at that speed you are losing control and dying. I was just in a state of mind of, this is what's going on. I need to deal with this right now. Nothing else right now really matters.
10: Back at home, his mother Catherine was trying to get updates from the 911 operator.
16: I'm the same mom that called about my kids just a little bit ago.
17: Okay, here it is. The reckless driver.
16: Oh, right. Except his accelerator sucks.
17: Oh, okay.
18: It was scary knowing that I, like, couldn't be there. And so I called just to follow up and, like, do you guys know where the officers are at? Have they found them? Have they been able to do anything? What are they doing? So it was more of a sense of me wanting to know what happened.
17: They're on the phone with him now. We have officers from all over and medical all coming to him, okay?
16: Okay. My husband and I are driving out there, too.
17: Yes, I can understand. It's got to be extremely stressful. We have, but they are talking with him directly, okay? So they're trying to help him get this taken care of in the safest way possible. And we've got officers and troopers and all sorts of people going towards him. Okay?
16: Okay.
18: And when they said that, I think that was the first time I really panicked and thought, like, oh my God, I think my kid's going to die. The whole idea of that they had all these people going towards them made me feel like they were anticipating the worst and planning for it.
17: We've got people that are getting there as fast as they can.
16: I know.
17: All right.
16: Okay.
17: Okay, we're all keeping our fingers crossed for him.
16: Okay, thank you.
17: You're welcome.
18: I felt pretty sick to my stomach. It felt like time was so slow. I had to just sit and wait and trust that they were doing everything that they could do.
12: We are 300 Street, just hitting Becker County, 90th Avenue North.
10: Out on the road, it was time for a desperate last-ditch effort to prevent a tragedy.
15: At 113 miles an hour, we had about 53 seconds before we hit the tee. We were not far. We were running out of time, we were running out of road, and running out of options.
10: The first option was to do a pursuit intervention technique, a pit, where officers chasing vehicles will nudge the other car from behind to make it spin out. But Groover doubted it could be done on such a narrow road at speeds in excess of 113 miles per hour.
15: We don't train at those speeds.
11: So it was kind of just a, we don't really know what's going to happen. And obviously, you know, we don't want to try to do a pit on him and then have him go into the ditch sideways and roll a bunch of times, because that's, I would say that's just as dangerous as him going off the tee at 113 and seeing what happens.
12: Do you have any other idea if I get in a snake stop before we hit that tee? And getting out in front of it and trying that route.
11: We were kind of just radioing things, so it was kind of a, you know, we're all talking through each other.
19: Copy. State units, go to LTAC 1, so everybody's on the same channel.
11: We were bouncing ideas off of each other just to kind of try to see what we could get done.
12: 704, what do you think? We'll just watch him.
20: Then Groover had an idea.
11: Just get in front of him and kind of match his speed, let him kind of just make soft contact and just ride the brakes down to till we got stopped.
12: 290, if that's your plan, you don't have much room left before T, so if you can do it, go for it.
11: There was kind of a little bit of a thought of, obviously I'm driving a kind of a mid-size car and he's in a larger SUV. So, you know, if he starts pushing me, we go sideways into the ditch, this probably isn't gonna end the best.
12: 290, I'm gonna be pulling up next to you. I'll try to get in front of you and add a little extra brake power.
20: Groover, doing about 130 miles per hour, got ahead and passed Sam.
14: I noticed him going in front of me. I didn't know what he was doing.
11: I was in front of Sam. I started slowing down, and it hadn't been relayed to Sam yet to run into the back of me.
12: 37 is still on the phone with him.
14: I didn't know what was going on because they never told me, hey, this is what we want you to do. In my mindset at the time, it was he just pulled in front of me. Oh, shoot, I don't want to hit him. So I'll go around him.
19: Hey!
12: Gina, do you want him to go into the back of your car? If so, I'll have 37 down.
11: He actually gets up next to me. And it was kind of at that moment where it was like, uh-oh, you know, if he gets in front of me, I don't know if I'm going to get back in front of him.
12: 37, have him go in the back of this car. 290, you want me to get contact with you and he'll fall?
11: We were kind of neck and neck, both speeding up.
21: So do we have them on the phone that's in the car?
12: Yeah, I got the driver on the phone here.
20: The deputy on the phone with Sam told him what the plan was.
14: He told me, so I want you to hit the car that's gonna pull up in front of you. You want me to... What? I repeated that to him. So you want me to hit the cop car that's pulling in front of me? That's not something I really care to do. My thought was this could not end well.
22: He's going to allow the person to hit him in the back.
11: Once I got in front of him and started slowing down, something started to slow the car down as well.
14: It was weird because collision, automatic braking started kicking on, I think. It felt like we were probably slowed down to 80. The vehicle was making itself engine brake. Why did every other safety feature on this vehicle fail? But that one worked.
11: It was kind of a, okay, hey, this is going really well. And we were slowing down, and he wasn't hitting me. And I was kind of thinking, hey, this might actually work.
23: I think the forward collision isn't letting him hit me. We're slowing down.
12: That worked.
14: I was starting to think, hey, it's not going to hit the vehicle. That's nice.
11: I was watching him in my driver's side mirror, and I'm like, okay, he's you know, he's coming up, but he's not hitting me.
14: It was really close. I remember seeing the back of his car.
11: We're slowing down, and I think I was down to about 20 miles an hour, and I lost his headlight in the driver's side mirror.
14: It felt like time slowed down. And then, smack.
12: If hold
1: hold him, hold him.
15: When he hit me, I think that I was doing about 20 miles an hour, and once he hit me, I just dynamited the brakes.
1: First stop.
15: Oh. After he hit me, we came to a pretty immediate stop. My squad was enough to just keep his car from moving still.
14: I was just sitting there, frozen, kind of in shock, when they came to my passenger side door, opened it up, saying, get out of the car. The wheels were still spinning when I got out. It was still running, trying to go.
2: Are we good?
15: I've never been rear-ended before. I know my head smacked the headrest, and it was a pretty good jolt.
2: That hit hard. That was like, it was slowing down, and then it wasn't.
3: Yeah, I'm glad you guys were in the area.
2: It's a good thing we had a charger. I don't know. I mean, he was doing...
3: I was going 113.
2: When I caught up to him, he was, 114.
5: 724, did you say that the vehicle stopped?
1: Both four cars stopped. Okay. All medics can clear. We're good.
14: I got out of the car, then I went and sat in the grass and just sat there and just kind of zoned out for I don't know how long. My brain kind of just broke. I was kind of just in a sensory overload.
15: He was cool, calm, and collected. He was kind of just standing in the ditch.
14: Groover will say I was calm. I wouldn't say it was calm. I'd say I shut down, but I'm part of that. Also, I'm on the spectrum, so don't really show emotions as much. I mean, I was in the mindset of, I want to go home. I want to go to bed. I wanted my day to be over.
18: He called me himself when they got the vehicle stopped and he got out. And he's like, Mom, I'm out of the car. I'm okay. And then I just wanted to see him to know it was actually like real. I mean, it was amazing, but it also felt like it wasn't real. I was like, how could you like run into the back of a law enforcement car at the speed that you're going to get stopped and not even be injured? Like, it didn't make any real sense till I actually saw him. I was thanking God, like, you know, thank you, God, for not killing my kid. Thank you for keeping him safe.
14: It felt like a miracle, very much so.
15: It was kind of a sigh of relief, knowing that we were able to get it stopped and not have to watch him, go off of a tee at 113 miles an hour. You don't really realize kind of what you did until after the fact, and it's kind of like, okay, this is pretty cool.
24: So when you got home that night, did you tell your wife what happened?
15: Absolutely not.
18: The thing that I was even more floored about that I found out that next week during this whole thing was that his wife was like seriously pregnant at the time, ready to give birth to his very first son, and to think about that he put his life on the line to save my son, knowing that he had his first son on the way. Like, that was even more, like, amazing to me. I remember him walking up to me, sticking out his hand like he was going to shake my hand, and I'm like, seriously, could I hug you? I mean, you saved my kid's life. I don't really feel like a handshake is, like, doing justice.

A huge thank you to Sam Dutcher and his mother, Catherine Johnson Dutcher, along with Minnesota State Trooper Zach Groover, for sharing their story with the Snap. Sam is currently a student at the North Dakota State College of Science, where he's studying to become an auto mechanic. Very special thanks to Lieutenant Mike Lee of the Minnesota State Patrol as well. The original score for that piece was by Renzo Gorio, was edited by Anna Sussman, was produced by Bo

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0: 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Cloudy tonight, some smoke in central Oregon with lows in the 50s. Tomorrow, those clouds continue all around. It'll clear up to sunny skies later in the day, highs in the 80s. 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
3: Snap Studios. We begin in the cold. The brand new Snap Judgment series, All Systems Down, when everything is falling apart, what do? We're headed out to a land called Fargo. Actually, West Fargo. A place where winter is coming, the roads get slick, and every now and then, something strange comes roaring out of the snow. But Snappers, this is not just another Fargo story. This one is true. The events took place in West Fargo, North Dakota in 2024. The names have not been changed. The voices are not altered. This is how it went down. Snap producer Bo Walsh brings us the tale. Snap Judgment.
4: Catherine Dutcher and her 18-year-old son Sam were out running errands on a Tuesday evening in September. She needed to pick up dinner, so Catherine asked Sam if she could drop him off at the auto repair shop to get the family car.
5: We had gotten a call earlier that day that they wanted us to pick up the Honda and take it home.
4: Their pilot had been acting quirky, but the mechanic told Catherine that it was good to go.
5: They had driven multiple hours and a considerable amount, and it was fine, and nothing was found with it, that it probably was okay. And it was less than 10 minutes to get to our house from there. We figured it was a very short drive and that it should be just fine.
6: What could happen in 10 minutes?
4: Sam got behind the wheel, adjusted the seat and mirrors, and pushed the power button. The engine started no problem. All systems normal. He pulled off the lot and started the 10-minute drive home.
6: It was still relatively bright out. The sun was starting to go down, but it wasn't dark at all. I drive probably half a mile, and there's some farmland on my right side. Left side, there's houses.
4: About a mile from his parents' house, driving on a two-lane road in Cass County, the speed limit switched from 40 to 55. Sam accelerated, then eased off the gas.
6: I backed off to stay at 55. It kept going, so then I took my foot off completely, and then it kept going. When I realized this wasn't slowing down, I was just focused on getting it stopped.
4: This Honda pilot wasn't interested in stopping. It was speeding up.
6: Initially, I tried holding the brake and then holding it and hitting the e-brake. Then I tried pumping the brakes. Then I tried putting it into neutral and nothing happened. Then after that, I just tried park reverse, and at that point I realized this thing's not gonna stop.
4: The car's computerized system ignored everything he did. It was calling the shots. Finally, he hit the power button and held it in. The car just kept going faster.
6: I'm watching the road, thinking, I don't know what to do, I can't get it to stop. The only thing I had control over was steering.
4: Now moving at 80 miles per hour, Sam didn't want to take his eyes off the road to dial 911 on his phone, so he tried to place the call through voice commands.
6: My phone said that number's not in your contacts, so I called my mom. She was in the Hardee's drive-thru when I called her, saying, hey, it's happening again.
5: And when he said that it was happening again, I knew exactly what he was talking about.
4: The car had accelerated on its own once before. That's why they'd taken it in.
6: I thought it was maybe gonna stop because it stopped very, very quickly the first time.
5: You know, we talked through, like, where are you? Can you get it to stop?
6: And then I explained to her that the brakes aren't working.
5: We have a Life 360 app on our phones, so I was able to look and see, like, where he was at and how fast he was going at that point in time.
6: At that point, she knew it was only going 80. I know I can control a car at that speed.
4: The car was racing east down a rural road that didn't have traffic lights in the northern Fargo area, approaching the Minnesota state line. Sam wasn't just afraid of crashing into another car or careening off the road.
5: His big concern was that if a law enforcement officer were to see him, they would think that he was fleeing them.
6: Because on that road, I do know that there's a sheriff that drives back and forth.
5: And at that point, I told him that I was going to get off the phone and I would call 911 and notify them. So I quickly hung up and called 911 and informed them of what was going on.
7: Well, this is going to sound absolutely crazy, but so we've been having problems with my car. We took it to the shop because we had an incident where the accelerator stuck and it wouldn't stop. We managed to get it stopped. They have had the car for like a week. They said it's just fine. Well, my son is driving the car currently because I'm in the loaner car, and he is going down County 17, can't get the car to slow down or stop, and he's going about 80 miles an hour.
5: They probably thought I was crazy.
7: He's worried they're going to try to pull him over because he can't stop. He truly cannot.
8: Okay. No, I understand.
5: It was just so surreal that I think initially it was like, even though we knew it was happening, it felt like it was such a weird dream that I really didn't feel anything much at all other than, oh, I better like let them know this.
8: Okay, it looks like we did let an officer, my partner here, let an officer in the area know already. So I'm going to advise you to not call your son back in case we here try to get a hold of him or the officer tries to call him directly to give him directions, okay?
6: My mom called me back. She wasn't supposed to, but she did.
5: I called him very briefly just to explain they're calling you. They're going to tell you what to do. You need to answer them. And basically said I loved him and I hung up because I didn't want to interfere with our call, but I also wanted him to know that it's very important that you do answer them.
6: Saying goodbye was kind of scary in the sense of I didn't know what was happening next.
9: 3516 Central. So we found 98th Avenue crossing Street North.
10: 10-4 East found 90th Avenue crossing 60th. I'll tack one in place for...
4: The pilot was now on 90th Avenue. The straightest road in the area.
6: It was pretty quiet for the most part. There were a few cars, but it's not a big roadway. It was just beat trucks pretty much that were on the road. Some of them semis.
4: But it was only two lanes. And soon Sam started to overtake cars and trucks that were going much slower than him.
6: It's really narrow. only wide enough for two cars. People realize something's not right. A lot of it, there was a good chunk of oncoming traffic, so I was passing on the shoulder. Not nicely by any means, but it was enough for him to get around the vehicle. That was scary because going around on a shoulder where it's pretty much loose gravel, the tire starts spinning and losing traction.
4: The only thing to his right off of the shoulder were 20-foot ditches.
6: It was terrifying because those ditches were steep, so I would have just rolled. Not pleasant.
4: The pilot was now going over 90 miles per hour, and every maneuver put Sam at risk of losing control.
6: There's a turn there that wasn't nice to make at that speed. I was really close to spinning out there. It is difficult to keep the wheel straight at that speed. I was really tensed up. My hands were locked on that wheel, not really letting go of it. As long as I kept control, the vehicle and didn't spin out.
4: Catherine Dutcher had given her son's cell phone number to the 911 operator, who transmitted it from the dispatch center.
10: 10-4, just advising, I also attempted to call Sam.
9: I'm on the phone with him.
10: 10-4.
4: Within moments, Sam was on the phone with a Clay County deputy.
6: He asked me, hey, did you try hitting the power button? Did you try the e-brake?
9: 24, the e-brake, yeah, it doesn't work either.
6: Did you try neutral? Which, the answer to all those was yes.
9: I've had him try and shift it to neutral driving. I've tried it also. It's push button to stop it, but it's not allowing it to shift or turn it off.
6: After he went through those steps, I think he might have been a little stumped on, like, what to do next.
9: 37, you had him try to hit that e-brake, and it won't do anything. Correct. E-brake doesn't do anything. He said it's slowing down about 2 miles an hour, but that's it.
6: I could hear like the resonance of the radio and that buzz that the radio makes. I didn't like that they were going back and forth.
9: 37, how much gas do they have left? That's 34 miles now. But
6: I knew it was very serious. It's to the point where it's not just one or two officers. It's multiple, and they're trying to figure out what they want to do about it. And really, I didn't think they exactly knew what to do in this situation, because this stuff doesn't happen very often.
5: My only thought was, like, if no one can get this car to stop, if he can't, you know, do emergency brakes, if he can't turn it off, if he can't jam it, how in the world are they going to get this car to stop? I had hoped that it'd be like kind of a replay of that very first brief situation where it was able to just be stopped quickly. So I think on some level, like, my denial kicked in that it's like, well, you know, this will probably be okay. They'll figure out what to do.
9: 3568.
4: As Sam blew through the intersection at Highway 75, the officers on the radio moved on to the next option.
6: They told me directly, here's what we're going to do. We're going to put spike strips out and you're going to drive over it to pop the tires.
9: And let them know I'm going to push sticks out. Please take the tires off. So that should slow them down. Make sure you hit them, I guess.
6: When those tires pop, you lose traction. And most of the time, will spin out. Like, even if just one blew at that speed.
4: But first, someone would need to get ahead of Sam to lay down the strips with metal spikes.
9: I'm going to try to get sticks out there, but I don't think I'm going to get there in time.
6: What I was told on the phone was, we can't do that. We can't get far enough ahead of you.
11: No brakes on this ride, Snappers. How long can Sam keep his eyes on the road and his hands on the wheel? Find out when Snap Judgment returns.
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0: East of the Cascades and Central Oregon tonight, some patchy smoke, clouds, and low around 53. Tomorrow, it'll stay cloudy at first, then it'll clear out, high around 85. This is OPB. It's 10:48.

0: Welcome back to the Vroom episode from Snap's All Systems Down series. My name is Glenn Washington. And next, we're going to deep space, where any little problem immediately becomes a very big problem. Producer John Facile has a story.
1: Jupiter and Saturn. These giant planets and the moon surrounding them will be looked at close up by two 1,800-pound spacecraft loaded with cameras and scientific instruments. Called Voyagers, the two 12-foot-high NASA spacecraft are being prepared...
2: Voyager 1 and Voyager 2 are two unmanned probes that were launched into space in 1977 to explore the outer planets of our solar system. They visited and took pictures of Jupiter, Saturn, Uranus, Neptune, and then everybody figured that after that, they'd lose power or freeze and drift off into space. But that didn't happen. Their instruments kept working, kept sending back precious data about how space changes the further you get away from our sun. And then, in the 2010s, they became the first man-made objects to leave our solar system and cross into interstellar space, the mostly empty space between our solar system and all of the others in the Milky Way galaxy.
3: You know, I like to describe them as twin sisters. At launch, they were identical, but over the years, different things have broken on them. And so one doesn't have very good hearing. The other one lost its sense of touch. They're my parents, grandparents. I think of them as senior citizens, yeah. You want them to have a good, full life.
2: Susie Dodd has been with the Voyagers almost her entire career. Since 2010, she's been project manager, working at NASA's Jet Propulsion Lab in Pasadena, California.
4: What are your worst fears on this job? Like, what keeps you up at night?
3: That's pretty easy, actually. For Voyager, my worst fear is we send a bad command, and it ends the life of a spacecraft.
4: So, I believe it was July 21st, 2023?
3: 2020, yeah. I hear about it from our team. This is happening. It should be talking to us now, and it's not.
2: On July 21st, 2023, Susie's team sent a command to Voyager 2, telling it to turn its satellite dish 2 degrees towards Earth.
3: We have to keep Voyager's antenna pointed at the Earth. Over time, it drifts slightly. It'll drift off point. We're sending a pretty simple type of command saying, move it 2 steps back toward the center.
2: But 2 days later, on July 23rd, the stream of data coming in from Voyager 2 went silent.
3: Maybe our ground data software is offline or something like that. So you have to rule out all the things on the ground. But once you do that, then there's only one thing that can be the problem, which is the spacecraft.
2: The spacecraft, Voyager 2, that was over 12 billion miles away.
3: Once you looked at that command string, we knew exactly what happened.
2: They found a problem. In the last command they'd sent to Voyager 2 days earlier, telling it to turn its satellite dish 2 degrees towards Earth, someone had put the wrong number of degrees in the command.
3: Instead of moving the antenna back toward the center, it sent it the other way. So it was even further off. Instead of bringing it back to the Earth, we pointed it more away from us.
2: It was a typo. A typo had taken out contact with Voyager 2.
3: It's bad. I mean, it's really bad.
2: This kind of error, losing contact with a spacecraft like this, would put all kinds of eyes on the Voyager program. They'd have new processes, new cross-checks, new layers of supervision.
3: Those all cost money. We'll just stop the Voyager mission.
4: And then you would have to go out and talk to people like me and say, Voyager's over. That would be your responsibility.
3: Yeah.
4: Do you know who sent the command?
3: Yeah. I mean, there are a couple people that have the blame for the error.
4: Were you angry?
3: Yeah.
4: What's Susie angry look like?
3: You should ask my husband.
2: There was no time to waste. Every minute, Voyager 2 hurtled over 500 miles further away from Earth. Susie and her team turned to the Deep Space Network, the DSN, a network of satellite dishes spread across the globe. The DSN scanned the skies for any sign of life. 10 days passed before they finally heard something.
3: Something called carrier signals, which are radio waves without any information on those radio waves.
2: The faintest heartbeat coming all the way from Voyager 2. But they couldn't talk back. Now, because of where Voyager 2 is flying relative to the Earth, there's only one satellite dish on Earth that can talk to it. It's in Australia, outside Canberra.
4: The Canberra dish is humongous, right?
3: 70 meters in diameter.
4: Which is like a couple of buildings.
3: It fits inside the Rose Bowl.
2: A Rose Bowl-sized satellite dish trying to talk to Voyager 2's dish, which is about the size of a hot tub, and all the way across the chasm of space. Susie and her team, sweating this out in a conference room at JPL, don't have a lot of options.
3: So we said, let's do the shout.
2: What if they marshaled all of the Canberra dish's energy, 100 kilowatts, enough to power an office building, and put it into one single powerful signal, a shout across space?
3: I would call it more of a blast than a shout. You can think of a James Bond movies where they're like giant lasers, you know, shooting down satellites or something like that. It's akin to a laser, but it's not optical, it's radio. I mean, you're just putting lots and lots of power to send a signal with as much energy as possible toward Voyager.
4: Extra loud?
3: Yes, extra.
2: Powerful signal. A shout across space.
3: I would call it more of a blast than a shout. You can think of a James Bond movies where they're like giant lasers, you know, shooting down satellites or something like that. It's akin

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1: Search of Voyager 2. Because Voyager 2 is so far away, they have to wait 2 days before they know anything.
2: Now, what are those 2 days like for you where you're waiting?
3: You're planning on what happens if it doesn't go correctly. Plan B options, basically.
2: But it sounds like there really wasn't a plan B.
3: There wasn't an easy plan B, for sure. Do I get stressed? I do get stressed, yes.
1: 2 weeks had gone by since they first lost contact with Voyager 2. But then, at 12:29 a.m. on August 4th, a familiar voice reached the DSN satellite ears with news about plasma, galactic rays, and the magnetic field in interstellar space. It was Voyager 2. The shout had worked.
2: And how did that feel?
3: Very relieving. Very relieving. I was still mad. I was still mad we had done it, but I was relieved that we were able to recover the spacecraft.
1: Against all expectations, Voyager 1 and Voyager 2 are still out there, over 13 billion miles away, and they're still talking to us. They're the most distant man-made objects and the oldest spacecraft still in operation.
4: Thank you, Susie Dodd, for sharing that story. To hear a longer version, go to the Snap Judgment podcast. The original score for that piece was by Doug Stewart. It was produced

KQED.org. KQED in San Francisco is Snap's orbiting Hall of Justice on Team Snap. The union represented producers, artists, editors, and engineers are members of the National Association of Broadcast Employees and Technicians, Communications Workers of America, AFL-CIO, Local 51. Snap is brought to you by the team that comes to a full stop at each and every stop sign, except for the Uber producer, Mr. Mark Ristich, who believes that traffic signs are traffic suggestions. And there's Nancy Lopez, Pat Mesiti-Miller, Anna Sussman,

0: 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This is KOPB-FM Portland, KOABFM Bend, KRBM-FM Pendleton, KOBK-FM Baker City, KTVR-FM LeGrand, KOGL-FM Glen Eden Beach, KOAP-FM Lakeview, KTMK-FM Tillamook, KOTD-FM The Dalles, KOBN-FM Burns, KOPB-AM Eugene, KOAC-AM Corvallis, KOAC-FM Astoria, KHRV-FM Hood River, KETP-FM Enterprise, KOJD-FM John Day, and we are always online at opb.org.
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2: BBC World Service at 6 hours GMT. This is Weekend with Celia Hatton. Coming up, Iran retaliates with attacks on Gulf states after the U.S. carries out new strikes on Iranian targets. This after Tehran announces the closure of the Strait of Hormuz. And the controversial American rapper Kanye West performs in Albania amid calls for Albanians to boycott

0: this was something that was a calling to him that he felt his people needed, you know, to pass on the message of Nkrumah, of his mother, of Marcus Garvey, of Shoko Ture, of Bembela, of all the great Africans that had lived, needed something special, needed something tailored for it. 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
1: Is the head that wears the crown, the idea that, you know, the person who's in charge or the leader somehow has a heavier responsibility. But actually, you flip that on its head.
2: Yes. In a world where the elitists and the elites, all they do is play the victim. Everything pisses me off kind of right now. To in some way kind of imagine that they can have it harder in any way, shape or form, and things can happen to them in any way than the people of the global south or the working man, in their, even in their own countries, the working people.

0: because I mean that comes across in some of the songs as well. I mean, I'm thinking what things
1: over people. Yeah.
0: For example, I mean, what's that all about? That song.
1: The top tier of humanity today, they stand 10 toes on business to let us know they are willing to destroy everything for profit. You know, and the profit incentive is even worse in Africa. My country has graduated more lawyers than we had in 1970. Today, there's more injustice in Nigeria than there was in 1970. We have graduated tens of thousands of doctors between now and 1970. Life expectancy in the country has dropped. We have more police, we have less security. We have more banks, we have more poverty. You know, because nothing is done because of the Africa. Yeah, yeah, politicians.
2: Yeah, yeah, politicians.
1: We're the constituting nuisance.
0: Well, one of the things I know your father was quite famous for was when he recorded a tune,
1: he stopped playing it.
0: He stopped playing it, yeah.
1: I'm not that talented. Sorry.
0: But thinking of, you know, the legacy that you've got, I mean, what's your approach to performance?
1: Oh, no. Okay. For me, the stage is like an extension of self because it's the place I've been the longest in my life. That's where I'm the most confident, the strongest, the most angry, you know, the most attentive. That is my space.
2: All these winch men, we be guy men, all these winch men, we be imam. Nigerian musician Seyun Kuti, who's also the youngest son of Fela Kuti, the legendary Afrobeat singer. We're going to leave you on this hour of weekend on the BBC World Service with Seyun Kuti's latest single, Nadem. Enjoy and stay with us. Businessmen, all these winch men, we be oil men.
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4: BBC World Service at 7 hours GMT. This is Weekend. I'm Celia Hatton. Coming up, Iran retaliates with attacks on Gulf states after the U.S. carries out new strikes on Iranian targets. This after Tehran announces the closure of the Strait of Hormuz. The influential U.S. Senator Lindsey Graham has died after what's been described as a brief illness. Also on Weekend, we'll look at the legacy of the Spanish Civil War.
5: The first time I visited the Valley of the Fallen, I felt oppressed. I felt like, what is this? There is no dignity in these burials.
4: And why is one of France's most famous cinemas selling its seats?
6: We opened in 1932. We are very famous for all the big premieres with all the stars coming since 90 years ago.
4: That's all coming up on Weekend. Stay with us.
7: 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The US military says it's carried out another round of strikes against Iran after an attack on a cargo ship passing through the Strait of

0: ABC has enlisted the help of its audience to defend The View and Jimmy Kimmel against attacks from the Federal Communications Commission. We're going to hear about the MAGA movement trying to shift television to the right, plus the legal theory that the FCC is using to put pressure on these networks. 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
2: Religious and political symbolism were meshed in seas of mourners clad in black. The brightest color was red. Red religious flags symbolizing blood and revenge.
1: Talking about combat trauma in Ukraine.
3: Ihor from Zaporizhia is the first to speak. "I'm so sick of war," he mumbles. "I just want to be back at home in my village growing tomatoes and cucumbers."
1: And in Algeria, is it possible to save the Kasbah?
4: Everywhere, buildings decayed or collapsed, pulling down their neighbours, blocking alleyways and cutting water pipes. Old residents left, replaced by squatters from the countryside, often letting the buildings deteriorate more.
1: All that and the Moscow motorists who are finding it harder to hit the road. In From Our Own Correspondent, after this bulletin of BBC World News.
5: BBC News with Emily Thomas. The US military says it's carried out another round of strikes against Iran after an attack on a cargo ship passing through the Strait of Hormuz. The Revolutionary Guard said they'd fired a warning shot at the ship for using what they said was an unauthorized route. Caroline Davis reports.
6: The Strait of Hormuz and who has control over it is still at the heart of these back-and-forth strikes. Late on Saturday, the British Maritime Security Agency reported that a container ship had been damaged and the crew evacuated close to the coast of Oman. In response, the US military said they hit 140 Iranian military targets, including drone sites and coastal surveillance locations. Iran said it had fired a warning shot that struck a vessel travelling on what it called an unapproved route. Qatar, the UAE and Kuwait all reported missiles in their airspace, although none directly named Iran. Iran has said it hit US military bases.

0: and by the roadside near the harbor, where Yasuo sets out each time, a small plaque stands as a warning to the next generation. To save your life.
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1: World where natural disasters must be accepted as part of life. Just weeks after we filmed with Yasuo, an 8.0 magnitude earthquake struck off of Japan's northeast coast. In Onagawa, tsunami warnings blared out. And tomorrow, or next month, they'll sound again.

0: Diving for Yuko was a Message Heard production for the BBC World Service, presented by me, Jake Warren. It was written by Leo Danshak and Jake Warren. It was produced by Leo Danshak. McAllister Bexon is the executive producer. James Cox is the production coordinator. Sound design and engineering by Alan Lear. For the BBC World Service, the commissioner is Simon Pitts.
1: From simple habits like taking movement breaks to cutting-edge wearables that track sleep and stress, new tools are changing the way we understand our health. 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This is KOPB-FM Portland, KOABFM Bend, KRBM-FM Pendleton, KOBK-FM Baker City, KTVR-FM LaGrande, KOGL-FM Glen Eden Beach, KOAP-FM Lakeview, KTMK-FM Tillamook, KOTD-FM The Dalles, KOBN-FM Burns, KOPB-AM Eugene, KOAC-AM Corvallis, KOAC-FM Astoria, KHRV-FM Hood River, KETP-FM Enterprise, KOJD-FM John Day, and at opb.org. 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
2: Coming up on The Arts Hour with me, Nikki Beatty, the shape-shifting queen of pop, Madonna, talks about her relationship with dance.
3: Well, that's how I started. I was a dancer. So dancing's in my DNA, and the first music I made was dance music. I like the connection I have with people, dancing with people, whether I'm on the stage or on the dance floor. It just creates community, like, and sometimes relationships.
2: Australian choreographer and dancer Meryl Tankard on reviving a Pina Bausch dance piece with the original dancers, and Chinese-born American author Kan Wen Shu on her satirical debut novel, Boring Asian Female. Also on the show, Hollywood actor Olivia Wilde on her latest film, The Invite, Indian artist Bharti Kher on fellow artist and countrywoman Mrinalini Mukherjee, music from Sudanese singer Sulaf, and my conversation with Italian director Francesco Sosai. All that and more coming up on The Arts Hour.
4: BBC News with Emily Thomas. The US military says it's carried out another round of strikes against Iran after an attack on a cargo ship passing through the Strait of Hormuz. The Revolutionary Guard said they'd fired a warning shot at the ship for using what they said was an unauthorized route to cross the strait. According to the British Maritime Security Agency, the container ship sustained significant damage. From Jerusalem, here's Caroline Davis.
5: The big concern I think that Iran has is it does not want to look like it is losing any form of control over the Strait of Hormuz. Meanwhile, the US has been adamant that Iran does not have control over the Strait of Hormuz. And so every time one of these ships is being hit, the US then responds and the whole cycle begins again. So if the point of the US response was to try to deter Iran from hitting these ships in the first place, that doesn't seem yet to be working. But then, of course, we do know that there are due to be talks happening in Amman. We know that I think one of the sort of Iranian officials have already arrived in Amman for those discussions.
4: Iranian media is reporting that in response to the US airstrikes, Tehran launched missile and drone attacks on American military assets in the region. The Islamic Revolutionary Guard Corps says it targeted US bases in Qatar, Kuwait, Jordan and Bahrain. The veteran United States Senator Lindsey Graham has died at the age of 71. His office said he'd suffered a brief sudden illness. The Republican from South Carolina was first elected to the House of Representatives in 1994 and the Senate 8 years later. President Trump has called Graham a true American patriot. The chairman of Republicans Overseas UK

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1: I'm Dave Miller. Coming up in the next Think Out Loud, a new report says that on average, it takes Portland police officers 21 minutes to respond to priority calls. But times vary greatly by location. In some parts of East Portland, residents have to wait 40 minutes. We'll get the details from Portland Police Chief Bob Day.
0: Think Out Loud is Monday at noon right here on OPB. It's 3 o'clock.
2: BBC World Service, it's 10 o'clock GMT. This is Oliver Conway with the newsroom. There have been more strikes by the US and Iran, so are we heading back to all-out war? We'll be live in the Middle East. Also today...
3: All I can say is count me out. Enough is enough.
2: Trump critic turned close ally Senator Lindsey Graham has died suddenly at the age of 71. He just returned from a visit to Ukraine. We have the latest on the Spanish wildfires.
4: That was really awful, really awful. Gas cylinders exploding, everything. Houses on fire.
2: And later.
5: We found out that the remains had been transferred to the Valley of the Fallen without the consent or even the knowledge of their families.
2: 90 years after the start of the civil war in Spain, divisions remain. We start with this update.
6: BBC News with Emily Thomas. Iran's influential parliamentary speaker has said the era of what he called one-sided deals with the US is over, following a new wave of attacks between the new sides. Mohammad Bagheer Ghalibaf's statement came after US forces launched their third round of strikes on Iran this week in response to Iranian forces hitting a ship in the Strait of Hormuz. The latest escalation has seen Iran's Revolutionary Guard Corps declare the waterway closed once again and launch further attacks on US bases and allies in the region. This has prompted unease and anger across the Middle East. Tom Bailey reports.
7: Among the countries targeted by this latest round of Iranian strikes was Oman, with Iran's Revolutionary Guard saying they'd attacked support and refueling platforms in the country used by US naval vessels. The Omani government issued a statement strongly condemning the attacks on its territory, which came just hours after the country hosted Iran's foreign minister to address security issues in the Strait of Hormuz. A similar strike on facilities used by the US military was reported in Qatar. The Qatari government said the latest escalation was complicating efforts to contain regional tensions.
6: The US Senator Lindsey Graham has died at the age of 71, following a brief and sudden illness. The Republicans' office released a statement saying he died on Saturday evening. Here's our world news correspondent, Joe Inwood.
8: For more than two decades, Lindsey Graham represented South Carolina in the Senate, holding some of the most powerful posts in U.S. politics. He served as chair of the Budget and Judiciary Committees, helping to cement a more conservative Supreme Court. He was also a fierce proponent of an interventionist foreign policy and an important voice for U.S. support for Ukraine. He had clashed with Donald Trump over the years, once telling the BBC there was a dark side to the president, but they ended as firm allies. After news of Graham's death broke, President Trump paid tribute, calling him a true American patriot.
6: The most powerful storm to hit mainland China this year has brought heavy rain to the eastern coast. Typhoon Bavi lashed the cities of Wuhan and Yuching with violent winds. Here's our global affairs reporter, Joanna Keane.
9: Almost 2 million people were evacuated from Zhejiang and neighbouring provinces before the typhoon made

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2: 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Thanks for joining me for OPB's Weekend Edition. I'm Lillian Kerr-Bake. 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
3: I'm Louise Schiavone with these headlines. Republican Senator Lindsey Graham of South Carolina has died at 71. His office said in a statement he died Saturday night after a brief and sudden illness. Graham had recently survived a brutal political primary and was heading confidently toward November elections for a fifth Senate term. Iran says it's closing off the Strait of Hormuz completely after a third round of U.S. strikes overnight. Pakistani and Omani officials have urged diplomacy, but both the U.S. and Iran say a temporary ceasefire is over. In the American West, a dangerous heat wave is settling in over parts of Utah, Wyoming, Colorado, Idaho, Montana, the Dakotas, Minnesota, and Wisconsin. I'm Louise Schiavone, NPR News, Washington.

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3: I'm Louise Schiavone with these headlines. Four-term U.S. Senator Lindsey Graham has died from a brief and sudden illness, according to his Senate office. The South Carolina Republican died last night, 2 days after marking his 71st birthday and a day after meeting in Ukraine with Volodymyr Zelensky. Writing on his social media platform, Truth Social, President Trump called Graham one of the greatest people and senators he ever knew, always working a true American patriot. The final four teams in the FIFA World Cup are set now that the quarterfinals have wrapped. France will face Spain on Tuesday, then England will face the defending champions, Argentina, on Wednesday. I'm Louise Schiavone, NPR News, Washington.

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1: At new or renovated dance halls in Idaho Falls, Kingston Canyon, Utah, in the Texas Hill Country, and here in another Wyoming town, Cody. It's on the edge of Yellowstone National Park. In mid-April, a group of locals reopened the doors at Cassie's Steakhouse and Saloon to a crowd of people eager to dance. It's long been an institution for Western dancing.
2: Under the dance floor, actually, is hollow because that's where they were making booze and moonshine during the Prohibition.
1: Co-owner Mike Jones says Cassie started as a brothel in the early 1900s, but it's the music and dancing that stuck out to him growing up.
2: I remember walking in those big front doors because the parking lot was full, so I had my mom drop me off at the gas station across the street. The band's off to the right having a good time on the old stage. This place is packed.
1: That's the feeling Jones says he's been chasing since Cassie's shut down a few years back.
2: Where it's nice and quiet on the outside, you can kind of hear the music and you open the doors and it's just a whole new world in there.
1: The trick of keeping these community centers open is finding people to carry on the legacy. At the Kearney Hall and Banner, that's the nonprofit's next mission, since the board members are getting older. But they have some contenders, like 9-year-old Emerson, who's playing the fiddle on stage.
3: Sometimes I'm nervous, but sometimes I'm not, because I know that it brings people joy.
1: Or there's Brooke Holzimer, age 20, who's learning to call the moves. She says this dance hall is one of the reasons she doesn't want to leave the community. For NPR News, I'm Hannah Merzbach in Banner, Wyoming.
4: 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I'm Aisha Roscoe.
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6: Good morning. I'm Lillian Kerbake, coming to you live from the Vernier Studio in Portland. This is OPB's Weekend Edition. Today is Sunday, July 12th. South Carolina Senator Lindsey Graham, a once critic of President Trump and then staunch ally, died unexpectedly at the age of 71 yesterday. We'll reflect on the foreign policy hawk's legacy and the Republican Party's scramble to fill his spot on the ballot in his reelection campaign. Here in Oregon, growing wildfires near Salmon Creek in Grant and Baker counties have prompted evacuations of the small town of Granite. The fire marshal says task force from nearby counties were sent to the fire yesterday, and more firefighters are expected to arrive later today. 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

From NPR News in Washington, D.C., this is Weekend Edition. I'm Aisha Roscoe. Good morning. Long-serving Senator Lindsey Graham has died from a brief illness. The Republican was once a foe of President Trump, but became one of his key allies. Also, the World Cup is down to four teams. We'll have the details. Plus, singer Chloe Bailey.

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1: Good morning. You're listening to OPB's Weekend Edition. It's great to have you here this morning. Coming up, we're going to look at the World Cup semifinals set. The World Cup semifinals are set after a pair of thrilling games yesterday. Argentina will play England in one semifinal on Wednesday, and then France and Spain will be the other Tuesday. That story is coming up right after our top headlines. 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I love the diverse topics and being kept current on local and national news." 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
2: I'm Louise Schiavone with these headlines. Four-term U.S. Senator Lindsey Graham has died from a brief and sudden illness, his Senate office says. The South Carolina Republican died last night, 2 days after marking his 71st birthday. The day before he died, Graham was in Ukraine meeting with President Volodymyr Zelensky. The Ukrainian president says his nation has lost a powerful advocate. The U.S. this weekend says it struck more than 100 targets in Iran, according to U.S. Central Command, taking aim at missile and drone launch sites, ammunition dumps, and communication equipment. The U.S. attacks follow an Iranian strike on a container ship that set it on fire and forced its crew to abandon ship. I'm Louise Schiavone, NPR News, Washington.

0: This is Weekend Edition from NPR News. I'm Aisha Roscoe.
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2: Good morning. 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Today is Sunday, July 12th. South Carolina Senator Lindsey Graham, a once critic of President Trump and then staunch ally, died unexpectedly at the age of 71 last night. His death shocked D.C. and has left the Republican Party to scramble to fill his spot on the ballot. And then we'll talk about how the U.S. struck Iran again after an attack on a container ship in the Strait of Hormuz. Here in Oregon, growing wildfires near Salmon Creek in Grant and Baker counties have prompted evacuations of the small town of Granite. The fire marshal says task force from nearby counties were sent to the fire last night. More are arriving today. 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
0: From NPR News in Washington, D.C., this is Weekend Edition. I'm Aisha Roscoe. Good morning. A shock in Washington over the death of Republican Senator Lindsey Graham. His office said he suffered from a brief and unexpected illness. In a social media post, President Trump called Graham a true American patriot. The conflict with Iran is intensifying once again. Iran hit a ship in the Strait of Hormuz yesterday, and the U.S. retaliated with strikes. Plus, dance halls are making a comeback in some parts of the western U.S.
3: The saying is square dancing is the most fun you can have with your clothes on. It's just like good, clean community fun.
0: It's Sunday, July 12th. 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
4: Live from NPR News in Washington, I'm Louise Schiavone. Senator Lindsey Graham has died from a brief and sudden illness, his Senate office says. The 71-year-old South Carolina Republican died last night. President Trump is saying this morning the death of Senator

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1: I'm Dave Miller. Coming up in the next Think Out Loud, a new report says that on average, it takes Portland police officers 21 minutes to respond to priority calls. But times vary greatly by location. In some parts of East Portland, residents have to wait 40 minutes. We'll get the details from Portland Police Chief Bob Day.
2: That's Think Out Loud tomorrow at noon, rebroadcast at 8 p.m. Stay with us in 15 minutes. We have an At Work With where we're riding along with one of the people who makes the decisions about how the bus schedules and route goes in Portland metro area. 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That story in 15 minutes. 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
3: I'm Louise Schiavone with these headlines. Republican Senator Lindsey Graham of South Carolina has died at 71. His office said in a statement he died Saturday night after a brief and sudden illness. Graham had recently survived a brutal political primary and was heading confidently toward November elections for a fifth Senate term. Iran says it's closing off the Strait of Hormuz completely after a third round of U.S. strikes overnight. Pakistani and Omani officials have urged diplomacy, but both the U.S. and Iran say a temporary ceasefire is over. In the American West, a dangerous heat wave is settling in over parts of Utah, Wyoming, Colorado, Idaho, Montana, the Dakotas, Minnesota, and Wisconsin. I'm Louise Schiavone, NPR News, Washington.

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1: But they have some contenders, like 9-year-old Emerson, who's playing the fiddle on stage.
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1: Or there's Brooke Holzamer, age 20, who's learning to call the moves. She says this dance hall is one of the reasons she doesn't want to leave the community. For NPR News, I'm Hannah Merzbach in Banner, Wyoming.
3: 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I'm Aisha Roscoe.
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5: Good morning. You're listening to OPB's Weekend Edition, coming to you live from Portland. I'm Lillian Kerr-Bake. South Carolina Senator Lindsey Graham, a once critic of President Trump and then staunch ally, died unexpectedly yesterday at the age of 71. Has left the Republican Party scrambling to fill the ballot in his reelection campaign. 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
3: From NPR News in Washington, D.C., this is Weekend Edition. I'm Aisha Roscoe. Good morning. Long-serving Senator Lindsey Graham has died from a brief illness. The Republican was once a foe of President Trump, but became one of his key allies. Also, the World Cup is down to four teams. We'll have the details. Plus, singer Chloe Bailey teams up with legendary producer Timbaland for a mixtape about love and authenticity.
6: When I was like 9, 10, I think this was around when like Adele was really popping and I was listening to a lot of Alicia Keys. 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
7: Live from NPR News in Washington, I'm Dan Ronan. President Trump is praising the late South Carolina Senator Lindsey Graham, who died Saturday night. Graham had just returned to Washington after a fact-finding trip to Ukraine when paramedics were called to his Capitol Hill home for a report of a person suffering a medical emergency. Trump this morning called into NBC's Meet the Press, where he spoke about his one-time political rival who became one of his biggest political supporters.
8: Said he just landed from Ukraine. I said, that's a long trip to make. And he said, he sounded a little tired, but perfect, but a little bit tired. I had a right to be. And he was a worker. He was really a worker. But he sounded great, actually. But he actually said he was tired.
7: Graham was scheduled to

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1: You're listening to OPB's Weekend Edition. Thanks so much for joining this morning. I'm Lillian Kerr-Bake. In Oregon, growing wildfires near Salmon Creek in Grant and Baker counties have prompted evacuations of the small town of Granite. The fire marshal said task force from nearby counties were sent to the fire last night, and more firefighters are expected to arrive today. 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
2: I'm Dan Ronan with these news headlines. Four-term U.S. South Carolina Senator Lindsey Graham died Saturday night in Washington, D.C. The 71-year-old Graham had just returned from a fact-finding visit to Ukraine, where he met with President Vladimir Zelensky. Congress returns to Washington tomorrow with a packed agenda, but questions still remain over the health status of former Senate Majority Leader Mitch McConnell of Kentucky, who has been absent after his own health emergency 3 weeks ago. The U.S. military overnight conducted new airstrikes against Iranian targets after Iran hit several of its neighbors in the Middle East. The repeated fighting during the past week has put a fragile ceasefire and talks for a permanent end to the war in jeopardy. I'm Dan Ronan, NPR News.

0: I want to ask both of you, and Chloe, I'll start with you. How do you define success for yourself?
1: I want to make little Chloe proud. Success used to mean to me like Grammy, stadium, all of that. And of course, it still does. I'm not even going to hold you or lie about that. But true success is inner peace. Because when you have inner peace, everything else falls into place. Everything else feels so good.
2: If it's pleasing to God, that's success. I think a couple years back, I probably would have said this and that and this and that. But as I've gotten older, I feel like I don't need the pleasing of people. As long as God is pleased with me, I feel like I'm very successful in my kids.
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2: 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You're listening to OPB's Weekend Edition, coming to you live from the Susan Hammer Studio in Portland. I'm Lillian Kerbake. Today is Sunday, July 12th. South Carolina Senator Lindsey Graham, a once critic of President Trump and then a staunch ally, died unexpectedly yesterday at the age of 71. His death shocked D.C. and has left the Republican Party scrambling to fill his spot on the ballot. We'll have more on his legacy, and then later on, stay tuned. For this month's installment of At Work With, we're riding along with one of the people who decides where TriMet buses go and when. 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
0: From NPR News in Washington, D.C., this is Weekend Edition. I'm Aisha Roscoe. Good morning. A shock in Washington over the death of Republican Senator Lindsey Graham. His office said he suffered from a brief and unexpected illness. In a social media post, President Trump called Graham a true American patriot. The conflict with Iran is intensifying once again. Iran hit a ship in the Strait of Hormuz yesterday, and the U.S. retaliated with strikes. Plus, dance halls are making a comeback in some parts of the Western U.S.
3: The saying is square dancing is the most fun you can have with your clothes on. It's just like good, clean community fun.
0: It's Sunday, July 12th. 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
4: Live from NPR News in Washington, I'm Dan Ronan. President Trump is remembering Senator Lindsey Graham as a great politician and skilled dealmaker in an appearance on NBC's Meet the Press. The South Carolina Republican died last night, age 71, in Washington, D.C. NPR's Eric McDaniel reports.
5: Trump said he spoke to Graham by phone Saturday night after the senator returned from a trip abroad. He remembered the South Carolinian as a loyal ally who fiercely advocated for the president's agenda, despite an acrimonious 2016 Republican primary fight. Here's Trump speaking to NBC's Kristen Welker this morning.
6: This man was a great politician. He really got it.
5: Graham's temporary replacement will be appointed by South Carolina's Republican governor and serve for the rest of the year. A new Republican nominee will be elected in August and will compete for a six-year term in November's general election against Democratic nominee Annie Andrews in the Ruby Red State. Eric McDaniel, NPR News.
4: Even as the United States and Iran continue to exchange military strikes, President Trump said today on NBC's Meet the Press that the critical Strait of Hormuz is open to commercial traffic. Iran says it's closing off of the strait completely and not allowing any vessels to transit. This after a third round of U.S. airstrikes overnight. Pakistani and Omani officials have urged diplomats

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1: A correction to our 904 newscast. Officials say the East Evans Creek fire, located north of Grants Pass, has grown to 2,600 acres as firefighters battle challenging conditions. OPB previously misstated the size of the fire. We regret the error. 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
2: I'm Dan Ronan with these headlines. Just days after returning to Washington after his 10th fact-finding visit to Ukraine, Republican Senator Lindsey Graham of South Carolina died Saturday night at his Washington, D.C. home. Paramedics were called for a report of a medical emergency. Graham was 71. South Carolina's Republican Governor Henry McMaster can name a replacement for Graham immediately, but state law says a primary must be held by August 11th to select a nominee who would run in the November election against Dr. Annie Andrews, who won the Democratic nomination and who was slated to face Graham in November. I'm Dan Ronan, NPR News.

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2: 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I'm Lillian Kerbake. This show is produced in the Vernier Studio in Portland. Thanks so much for joining us for Weekend Edition. Coming up next is Wait, We Don't Tell Me. A lot of famous musicians started young, but when Jason Narduzzi was playing with his first punk band in clubs all over Chicago, he was only 11 years old. We hear from older Jason. That's coming up next on Wait, We Don't Tell Me. 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It's 10 a.m. The news is next. 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
3: From NPR and WBEZ Chicago, this is Wait, Wait, Don't Tell Me, the NPR News Quiz. I'm Alzo Slade.
4: And I'm Peter Sagal. The U.S. men's team is out of the World Cup. So the question for America now is, does this mean soccer is stupid again? We'll ask what might continue to hold our interest, plus musician Jason Narduzzi, who's played with everyone from Superchunk to actor Michael Shannon, finds out what it's like to play with us. And Alzo Slade, now that he's gone on the road with us a few times, lays down the law.
3: Rule 24, early risers, keep it down.
4: We'll ask who really wants to sleep in on our quiz, coming up right after this hour's news.
5: From NPR News in Washington, I'm Dan Ronan. President Trump and others are praising the late Senator Lindsey Graham, who died Saturday night. Graham was 71. Paramedics were called to his Washington, D.C. home for a report of a person suffering a medical emergency. Graham's fellow South Carolina Senator Tim Scott was on CNN's State of the Union.
6: America's lost a true statesman. We don't have many left, but he was a true statesman. But I've lost a friend. It is a morning of mourning for me. It's a powerful reminder that life is fleeting, that we are not here very long.
5: Graham had just returned to Washington after a fact-finding trip to Ukraine. Congress is back in session tomorrow, and with the death of Lindsey Graham, the Republican ranks have thinned even further, making it more difficult to pass important legislation. NPR's Mara Liasson reports.
7: The Republican majority in Congress was already slim, and it just got slimmer. The sudden death of Senator Graham and the absence of Republican Kentucky Senator Mitch McConnell makes Congress's job harder. McConnell has been hospitalized since mid-June, and there's not been a lot of information about his condition. Meanwhile, Congress has to pass the National Defense Authorization Act, plus an emergency supplemental funding request from the Pentagon to help pay for the war in Iran. Both are big priorities on Capitol Hill. President Trump has been demanding that the Senate pass an elections bill, which, among other things, would curtail mail-in voting. But Republican leaders in Congress have told him they don't have the votes to pass it. Mara Liasson, NPR News.
5: The U.S. military overnight conducted new airstrikes against Iranian targets, and Iran hit several of its neighbors in the Middle East, including Kuwait, Oman, Jordan, Qatar, and Bahrain. The repeated fighting in the last week has put the fragile ceasefire and

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1: At 10:38, you're in tune with OPB. I'm Jack Walters. Do you like bugs? Some do. For others, insects bring on fear, anger, and disgust. Coming up, a reporter tries to understand her own fear so she can overcome it. Radiolab starts in 20 minutes.
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1: 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Morning clouds giving way to sun around western Oregon and central Oregon, mostly cloudy further east. High temperatures today, low to mid-80s. News headlines in 60 seconds. It's 11 o'clock.
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6: Okay, so I have to tell you a story.
7: All right.
6: And I think
7: I'm Latif Nasser. This is Radiolab. And I'm sitting with reporter Alex Neeson.
6: So my birthday is in August, and a couple summers ago here in New York, we were in the middle of this very hot, very sticky heat wave.
7: Okay.
6: And I had like a nice day, didn't do too much. I think I went to my community garden. I remember spending some time there. There's a park near where I live that I like to go to. And so I'd been outside all day. And I came home and needed to take a shower.
7: Okay.
8: Live from NPR News in Washington.
6: And I was getting out of the shower in this like cloud of steam, drying off, putting like moisturizer on my face, and I went to leave the bathroom barefoot to go into my bedroom, which is right next door, to get dressed.
7: Okay.
6: And I lifted my foot to take a step into the hallway, but right before it touched the floor, I felt these thready little legs on the bottom of my foot. And I looked down, and there on its back was a gigantic roach.
7: Oh. Wait, what? I thought you were gonna say like a serial killer. You mean like a roach, like a cockroach?
6: An American cockroach, yeah. And this was like a big one.
7: And it was on its back, like it was dying?
6: Yeah, but with roaches, you just never know. Like, it could look dead, but be just alive enough that it's going to flip back over and run at my leg.
7: Hmm.
6: And with my foot hovering over this bug, I'm flooded with revulsion, but also terror. Like, this bug has got to go now. And so I got back in the shower, scrubbed my foot, wrapped myself in a towel, ran to go find my cat, put her next to the roach, take a few steps back, and I wait. And she's looking at the roach and looking at me, and I'm like, do something. But she just walks away. So then I'm like, pull yourself together, like, buck up. I have to square up against the roach.
7: The dying or dead roach.
6: Right.
7: Okay.
6: So I put on yellow rubber gloves, and then I get a wad of paper towels saturated in water, grab toilet bowl cleaner, you know, like the blue gel.
7: Okay.
6: Squirt a bunch of it into the paper towel, and from like 3 feet away, toss it so that it lands gel down on top of the roach. And then I take a shoe and holding it like as far away from my body as I can get it, I'm just like,

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1: From NPR, this is Hidden Brain. I'm Shankar Vedantam. About a century ago, the Swiss psychiatrist Carl Jung was treating a young woman. He sat with his back to a window, listening to his patient. She told him about a dream she'd had. In it, she was given a piece of jewelry modeled after a beetle, long considered sacred in Egyptian culture. The scarab beetle was associated in ancient Egypt with a divine force that moved the sun. Intricately carved scarab jewels were sometimes placed on the hearts of the dead to assist them in the afterlife. The young woman told the psychiatrist that in the dream, she was given a golden scarab. As Jung listened to the story, he heard a tapping behind him. He turned to see a flying insect knocking against the windowpane. It was a beetle. In a monograph on what he called synchronicity, Carl Jung wrote, "I opened the window and caught the creature in the air as it flew in. It was the nearest analog to a golden scarab that one finds in our latitudes, a scarab-eared beetle, which, contrary to its usual habits, had evidently felt an urge to get into a dark room at this particular moment." Scientists have debated Jung's theory for decades. Many have argued that what happened in that room was nothing more than an interesting coincidence. But for Carl Jung, the beetle at the window was not merely evidence that, in a complex world, unusual things sometimes happen by chance. Synchronicity was a tap on the shoulder, a sign, an invitation into deeper realms of meaning and understanding. Last week on the show, we discussed the research of Columbia University psychologist Lisa Miller. Over several decades of brain imaging and other research, she's found that when we encourage our mental capacity for spiritual and transcendent thinking, it can have measurable effects on our brains and quantifiable benefits for our health. If you missed our earlier episode, you can find it in our podcast feed or at hiddenbrain.org. It's titled Waking Up Your Spiritual Brain, Part 1. This week on Hidden Brain, Lisa Miller takes us on a journey of synchronicity in her own life and explains what it means to cultivate a mind that is open to the transcendent.

0: Columbia University psychologist Lisa Miller argues that we have two capacities in our minds. One is focused on goals and achievement. She calls this the achieving brain. The other is focused on meaning, connection, and transcendence. She calls this the awakened brain. Lisa argues that when we cultivate our spiritual side, we activate three networks in the brain. These networks give us the feeling that we are loved, that we are being guided, and that we are not alone. The achieving brain might dismiss Carl Jung's synchronicities using the language of probability and coincidence. But to the awakened brain, which is open to seeing connections, these events can open the door to exploration and growth. Lisa told me of a time in her own life when she experienced powerful moments of synchronicity. She said that seeing these moments as signs, not just coincidences, changed her life.
1: Shankar, this was a journey of many, many years. It was perhaps one of the most excruciating journeys of my life, and certainly that of my husband as well. We were in our early 30s, and we decided we wanted to become parents, so we were going to so-called try. We took a vacation to Sedona. We took a vacation to the Caribbean and eagerly awaited the good news. But in fact, there was no baby, no pregnancy, no child. And as these failed attempts, month after month, started to add up, we got a very haunting sense that, wait a minute, maybe there's something wrong. Maybe we can't conceive. And as we moved into year one and a half and year two, we saw a fertility doctor, and I checked out and he checked out my husband as being healthy. They said, oh, we can get you pregnant, not to worry. And we did some rounds of IUIs, and after that, not working, strangely, wasn't sure why. We did some rounds of IVF, thinking, well, now we're going to the next phase. Surely, you know, he's healthy, I'm healthy, with an IVF, we'll quickly conceive. And yet still no baby, no one came. The IVF process for us in our path was, with every failed, really non-pregnancy, it felt like a funeral. It felt like the death of our hopes and dreams. It felt like the death of that tiny little embryo that was the closest thing we had to a child. We were devastated. And this wore equally on both of us. You know, the baby showers of our friends and the little pink onesies that we would find ourselves buying for other people. It was increasingly very, very depressing.
0: I understand that in some ways this felt like a spiritual crisis to you. Can you explain why, Lisa?
1: Shankar, as we went further down this road of trials, of no child coming, right as we really were in a season of tremendous pain, I started to notice helpers along the path and increasing synchronicities that were buoyant and guiding along the path. There started to be more and more light in this tunnel of pure occlusion. For instance, I was on the bus once coming in late to work. I was very depressed. I'd had another failed in vitro. I couldn't even pull it out of bed. I ended up getting on the bus up to Columbia at 11 in the morning. The bus was entirely empty. I'm sitting way in the back. And suddenly, a somewhat unusual gentleman gets on. And I think, no, you're kidding me. He's walking all the way through the empty bus to the very back row to sit one seat away from me, plopped down right next to me. And here I was quite depressed. I wanted to be polite. And I sat up and he said, you know what, lady? You look like just that type of awfully nice lady that would go all around the world adopting kids. And Shankar, he got off at the next stop. Who rides a bus? One stop. One stop. My husband and I were so determined to get pregnant that we upped the ante. We went, you know, from one clinic to the next because the next clinic had slightly higher rates of conception. And after that, we went to one of the teams that had discovered in vitro, working with cellular animals. And we kept going up and up and up, you will, the ladder of more sophisticated, higher rates of conception. And yet there was always a sense in my heart that for us, in our journey, on our path, we were in the wrong office.
0: I'm wondering, as you were experiencing this, Lisa, as you were going from office to office, as you were experiencing, you know, failed attempt after failed attempt, it must have been demoralizing, it must have been depressing, but just talk a little bit about the effect this had on you and your husband. You must have asked yourself, why is this being denied to us, this thing that so many people have around the world? You know, there are billions of human beings. Why is this gift being denied to us?
1: Shankar, this was truly depressing, and it didn't make sense. A plus B plus C. He was healthy. I was healthy. I searched my life. Was there something physically or perhaps morally that I'd done wrong? And, you know, but there was no horrible, hard stop. It started to become clear to us through the synchronicities that kept landing in our path that maybe we were on a guided journey, as tough and as painful and without light to see. We started to feel that we were held. For instance, after an in vitro, which was by the team of all teams who had invented in vitro, we were at a very top hospital in solidarity, my husband by my side on bed rest. And because it was only one night, we'd splurged for a very nice hotel. My husband clicks the remote, and only one channel will show on this TV in our overpriced hotel. He bangs the remote. He goes and fiddles with the TV. One documentary on an orphan, a little boy who lives in a garbage dump in Central America. And through the translator, the little boy says, "I don't care that I live in the trash dump. I don't care that I don't go to school. But it hurts so much to not be loved that I sniff glue to make the pain go away." And I looked at my husband and he looked at me and he said at first, "There's a child out there for us." There was an undeniable synchronicity. What life are you showing me now? We sensed very deeply, in fact, in that moment, we knew that we were on a guided journey. And the synchronicities, once we acknowledged being on this journey, just deepened and became more vivid and more abundant, guiding us. My mother called and said, "Listen, I just want you to know my neighbor, Margaret, she just adopted the most beautiful little boy from Russia. His name is John Joseph. And, well, I just wanted you to know, honey, bye."
0: I mean, in some ways, Lisa, the model that you had in your head was that parenting is conception. And really, what these signals were telling you is that, no, parenting is not about conception. Parenting is about love.
1: Love and commitment. Forever commitment and forever love is parenting. I had thought, okay, if we conceive a child, then perhaps they'll have my husband's humor and they'll have, you know, this quality that I so valued for my side of the family. And I sort of pieced together in my mind the notion that parenting really was conception. But what our road of trials revealed through the bright and supportive moments of synchronicity was that parenting is love and commitment. And even more, what the journey showed us was that to be someone ready to inherit parenthood, I needed to let go of a certain level of ego and control. I'll share with you that one night I was deep in sleep when suddenly just whoosh, I sat up wide and alert, sat up straight up in bed. I felt coming a very profound, very sacred, presence moving towards me. Space opened up, there was a numinous opening, and a very clear question was asked. If you were pregnant now, would you adopt? In front of a presence so holy and so profound, not somber, but very serious, one would only come clean. With a full heart, I said, no, if I were pregnant now, I would not. And the presence was not judgmental. It just started to withdraw. Time and space closed in. It was an extraordinary experience. I looked over, and my husband was still out cold, totally asleep. Shankar, this presence let me know that there was something in our journey towards parenthood that had to do with becoming the type of person who was really a spiritual parent. We continued further down our path, more guidance, more synchronicities, guiding us towards adoption, confirming that the doctor's office was not for us the place to become parents. When after several more months, the presence came back. If you were pregnant now, would you adopt? And I said, I'm closer to the person who would say yes, but no. Well, around that time, we started to take measures to find the child that we knew was out there for us. We had visited an adoption agency in Pittsburgh, where a clergyman's daughter, a rabbi's daughter, had found hundreds of babies, their families. She'd helped bring families together. Her walls were lined with beautiful photos, children who were 8 years old holding their violin, little babies with their new parents. And the walls were full of joyful families, and I wanted to be like them. And so she sat us down, the clergyman's daughter, and she said, let's be honest here. What do you care about in a child? What do you want? And I said, I don't care if this is a boy or a girl. I certainly don't care what race the child is, but please, a child who can love. This is our first child, and please, a child who can love. My husband leans forward, sort of covers my shoulder a bit with his shoulder and says, yes, all that, but kind of a girl. And then I lean over his shoulder, right? But both of us voicing our point of view. And I said, yes, but really foremost, a child who can love. We left her office with a sense of joy and hope. We'd seen these beautiful children from all over the world who joined their parents, who'd all of the families who'd been formed through the clergyman's daughter. Well, around that time, I was working in my office at Columbia. A couple of weeks passed, and I got a call from my older cousin. My name is Lisa Jane Miller, and Big Jane, my older cousin of about a decade, called to say, you know what, little cuz? I know you're sitting there in your office running your numbers, studying spirituality, but if you really want to know spirituality, I think you need to get out of your office, get on a plane, and come out here to South Dakota to attend a healing ceremony. My good colleague, the chief of the Lakota, has said, I can bring you. And I know you've been looking for your child. I think this is another approach. I think you should come out here. I canceled all my appointments at Columbia. I got on a plane. I went out to South Dakota. And there in the healing ceremony, the men moved into one Anipi, the women into another. And in the women's Anipi, the leader who identified herself as the medicine man's wife led us through a series of prayers. At one point, she asked us to go around the circle inside the Anipi, each of us in turn to say why we had come to the healing ceremony. The first woman spoke. She said, I am here because my son is 14. He's starting to smoke and use drugs, and I really worry about him. The next woman spoke, my son is 40. He's not coming home. I worry for the family. around the circle, each woman had come that day to pray for her son. Until we got to my immediate left, Big Jane, my cousin, who spoke for me, which as a full-time talker, as a professor, was actually most welcome. This is my cousin, Little Jane. She has come looking for her child. I'm wondering if we could help her find her child. All of the women looked me in the eye. For the first time, I knew I was in the right place. We then were led in a prayer that was to hold all of the prayers of the women and whoosh, was sent up through the top of the Anipi. And at Shankar, we received a call that night. That night that the prayer had been sent up through the Anipi, that night we received a call to my phone machine in New York from the other side of the world. We have found the Miller's child. We know Mr. Miller had wanted a girl, and there's many wonderful girls. We can get you a girl, but this is the Miller's child. This is the Miller's child, and it is a son. Five years of struggle and sorrow and weeping and infertility. I couldn't wait to see his photo. I couldn't wait to see his video. I was home in a couple days. The video came. I opened my eyes to see the most joyful, little boy with his arm around the nurse, glowing with joy, glowing with energy. I fell in love. Shankar, in that moment, I became a parent. Profound love, a soaring love like I'd never felt before, a tidal wave of soaring love. And I was sure, deeply committed in my heart, that this is my spiritual child. That very night that I saw the video and made the commitment in my heart, and loved like I'd never loved before, the presence came back a third time. If you were pregnant now, would you adopt? Absolutely. Absolutely. This is my spiritual child. Time and space closed in, and I looked over. Once again, my husband was out cold, but I poked him. I woke him up. And that very night, Shankar, after 5 years of the best clinics in the United States, the very night that we had committed to adopt our boy from the other side of the world, a girl came to us through natural conception. Spiritual twins.
2: That's extraordinary, Lisa.
1: Well, to this day, I feel profoundly grateful. For every bit, foremost, of course, for Isaiah and Leah, the spiritual twins, and one more came down the road, Lila. I also feel grateful for the road of trials that wore away the illusions of ego and outcome and radical control and opened the gateway to awakened awareness, that opened a dialogue. That is how I now live my life, and I have realized through 3 decades now of science, we all are equipped to live in dialogue. Had I simply said, my, what a coincidence, the orphan in the garbage dump, my, what a striking synchronicity, but we'll leave it at that, the fellow on the bus, wow, I wonder if this mystical experience is real. Interesting, but tucked it in the back drawer of my mind. Had I only treated awakened awareness as a spectator sport, I might have missed the opportunity of our lifetimes. Had I only treated the synchronicities, the mystical experiences as interesting or, wow, wonderful, but set them aside, tucked them into a back drawer in my mind, it would not have been enough. Isaiah would have still been in an orphanage. In time, he would have been adopted into the military, and we would not be a family. Our family the most important center of my life, our family was born out of a dialogue with the deeper force of all life.

0: Lisa says that people with well-developed spiritual lives are healthier, happier, and more connected to others. But how do we go about exploring this dimension of existence? When we come back, how to cultivate an awakened brain. 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I'm Shankar Vedantam. This is NPR.
1: And this is OPB. Thank you for tuning in on your Sunday and taking us along for Hidden Brain. I hope you're having a great day so far. We have evacuation orders in effect for the Olive Butte fire. It's bearing down on a very small town in Oregon, Granite, and it's level 3 go now as it's growing. We are keeping our eyes on it. It's about 400 acres as of right now, and those evacuating can go to the Sumter Community Center for resources and more information. For all of the updates on wildfires and more, you can go to opb.org. 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It's 2:30.
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0: This is Hidden Brain. I'm Shankar Vedantam. Have you had experiences in your life when you felt helped or hindered by your own spirituality? 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Again, that's feedback@hiddenbrain.org. Lisa Miller is a psychologist at Teachers College, Columbia University. She's the author of The Awakened Brain, The New Science of Spirituality, and Our Quest for an Inspired Life. Lisa, you say that one way we can strengthen our awakened awareness is by engaging regularly in spiritual disciplines. What are some of these disciplines and how do they affect us?
3: Prayer, meditation, right action. Our spiritual practices can be held within the embrace of our faith tradition or held by multiple faith traditions, or our spiritual life can be outside of religion. But whether or not we are religious, spiritual practice literally builds the muscle, if you will, strengthens the cortex of the awakened brain.
0: You argue that in order to do this, you actually have to build a regular practice. So this is a little bit like going to the gym. You can't just do it a day or two and say, okay, I've checked the box now.
3: When we looked at people who said, yes, I'm spiritual, but only said it on one day, we happened to have only asked them one day. We did not see neural correlates. We did not see a stronger cortex in people who on any given day raise their hand and say, yes, spirituality is important to me. It's when people day after day over in our study, 8 years, said, yes, spirituality is important to me day in and day out, that we saw a thicker cortex processing power across the regions of the awakened brain. In other words, it is sustained spiritual life that seems to go hand in hand with a deepening of our awakened awareness. It becomes a new normal. Through prayer, through meditation, we access the deeper nature of life, and our capacity to perceive into the sacred reality becomes a new normal, becomes a new set point. In fact, Shankar, together with my colleagues in the medical school, Myrna Weissman and her team, we looked at people who struggled with severe depression and those who did not, and all of their children and grandchildren over 40 years, Myrna Weissman generously shared her 40-year longitudinal three-generation data set through which we could follow people over the course of their life, those who were at high risk for depression and those who were at low risk for depression. And what we found was that in the course of life, many of us face periods of despair, suffering, major depression. If in these moments of great despair, we start to ask the deep existential questions, what is the meaning of my life? What will be my spiritual footprint? What is the nature of reality? So not just what is meaning and purpose, but ultimate meaning, sacred purpose. Who am I? And what is the world in the relationship to the source itself of life? It can even be the case that depression potentiates spiritual growth. Our brain is built so that in moments of despair, we are potentiated to widen the aperture and let in more light and start to awaken spiritually. In my collaboration with Myrna Weissman and her team, we found that those people who have a very strong spirituality today are 2.5 times more likely to have gotten there through the road of trials, through a major depression. In other words, people who say, yes, I turn to God for guidance. I have a very strong relationship, a lived, felt relationship with my higher power, the universe, are 250% more likely in the past 10 years to have come through a major depression. A spiritual response to suffering, once formed, becomes the new way to lean into life. It becomes the go-to way to look into the deeper nature of life, betrayal, disappointment, loss. What life are you showing me now? How can I love more deeply? A spiritual response to suffering. The red door I wanted so much is stuck. It's slammed shut and I can't go where I've always wanted to go, or I wanted my child to go. But hey, look over there. There is a wide open, I didn't even know they existed, yellow door. A yellow door that has a new career, a new community, a new partner beyond what I even knew existed. This is a dialogue, a lived dialogue with life that takes us out of the finite achieving mind and into the awakened mind.
0: You talk about helping a patient named Bev in your therapy practice develop what you call heart knowing, going beyond the rational, the intellectual knowing to heart knowing. Paint me a picture of Bev's story.
3: So Bev came in tormented by a decision she had to make, so much so that it weighed on her heart. It was making her anxious. Bev had raised 3 of her 4 children. Her youngest child, a daughter, was still at home. And right at the time where she had wanted to try to connect with her daughter, she'd felt a certain distance between her and her 4th child that she'd not felt towards the other. She described a blended feeling that she felt with the oldest 3, and the 4th seemed more distant, disconnected. Bev had hoped that now that her 4th child was in high school, she could clear time to really just focus on her and that a bond might form, that they could be in this intimate way, just the 2 of them for this passage. But right at that time, she was given a very unexpected offer of promotion. She was proud to receive the promotion, but tremendously concerned that it was going to cut into this chapter that she had so anticipated of bonding with her daughter. But I saw in Bev that she was looking for some sort of connection in her relationship to who she called God to guide her. And so in the case of Bev, it occurred to me that awakened awareness would be very helpful, supporting her natural capacity for awakened awareness, allowing her to authorize her own whisper of a hunch, authorize her own inner knowing, And Bev, within a matter of weeks, took to the notion that she could trust her inner wisdom. She started following her own spiritual compass and finding answers and solutions, synchronicities, pointing her on the path where in her life she could make her own choice. This was a guided, spiritually grounded decision.
0: You say that in addition to personal practices, we can also engage in shared rituals and community practices. Why would engaging in these disciplines with other people make a difference, do you think, Lisa?
3: Shankar, there's marvelous research that shows that when we pray or meditate in a community, we effectively, as an antenna, help hold presence for one another. So certainly we can pray or meditate alone and have a deep transcendent connection. And yet still when we meditate together, we hold presence for one another. We augment the intensity and the fluidity through which we connect to the transcendent. My very wonderful colleague, Dr. Andy Newberg, showed that if 9 people are in a state of prayer and the 10th person walks in the door and sits down, they more rapidly move into a state of transcendence as measured by the rapidity with which their mirror neurons come up online, which means we literally hold presence for one another. We are not creating presence. We are not creating God. We are not creating consciousness. We are holding an intensified presence of the sacred into which others can move more quickly, which is very optimistic for society.
0: So most of us turn to the language of pathology to describe the effects of crises and setbacks in our lives. We talk about trauma and depression or anxiety or dysregulation. You think it's possible for us to change this framing, to think of crises and struggles as portals for growth?
3: When we look at the data, whether it's long-term clinical course studies, epidemiological high-risk studies, MRI studies, through multiple lenses, Shankar, we see the same laser beam of truth, which is depression potentiates spiritual growth. We still have to do the work and engage the journey. But at least 2/3 of the time, depression is not only a medical illness. It is, in fact, more of a developmental process we might call a developmental depression that beckons us into a deepening, an opening, a growth. When we look at longitudinal twin studies, we see that there is an increasing amount of heritable, inborn contribution to spiritual awareness, starting with puberty, biological puberty, from middle to late adolescence into emerging adulthood is a surge, a biological clock from the inside out. Bring what is my purpose? I mean ultimate purpose. What is the meaning of life? I mean sacred purpose. In fact, the most important work we do in late adolescence, emerging adulthood, is to engage the ultimate questions and the hunger of the heart for spiritual connection. Developmental depression beckons us. It is a knock at the door to spiritual awakening. Developmental depression comes back. It is not only once that we are hardwired to suffer and then grow. At midlife, we of course have cultural names, sophomore slump, midlife crisis. At midlife, we again have an expansion in our spiritual capacity. And in fact, long-term clinical course studies showed us that those people who were the most spiritually engaged at midlife actually hunger and struggle the most. Because as our spiritual capacity once again grows at midlife, the more spiritually engaged we are, the more we feel the existential longing. Perhaps no longer what is my meaning and purpose, but now am I living? Am I walking the walk of my meaning and purpose? The third developmental bridge is that of the ascension to elderhood. Developmental depression, once again, that can open into an expanded spiritual awareness. Emerging adulthood, midlife, and the ascension to elderhood are three hardwired bridges of spiritual growth, which usually kick off with existential struggle, developmental depression. This means that I'm not against medication, but medication alone is insufficient to do the profound foundational work of spiritual growth that is a setup for a much more inspired life of dialogue.
0: I'm wondering whether fellow clinicians and researchers worry that a focus on spirituality can take people away from biomedical interventions, cures, and treatments. That in some ways, someone comes in with depression and you say, well, the way out of your depression is to start a spiritual practice. And the person says, I'm just overwhelmed dealing with what I have right now. I can't change something that important in my life.
3: You know, Shankar, very often people are relieved when you ask them about their spiritual life. We asked hundreds of high school students to tell us about a spiritual experience. And nearly half of our high school students said, wow, I always thought something was going on, but no one ever talked about it. In a clinical setting, people are often tremendously hopeful and relieved and curious that you would open the door, give name, and authorize, yes, we talk about that here. Here in treatment, here at this hospital, at this clinic, in my practice, we talk about spirituality here. Now, of course, as clinicians, our goal is to keep a client-centered, patient-centered journey of spiritual exploration. So it doesn't matter what faith tradition I may be or not be. It is a client-patient-centered process that can be opened through three simple questions. Is spirituality or religion important to you? Do you sense it has something to do with what's going on right now? And would you like to explore or have support around your spiritual exploration, your spiritual life? Those are questions. And the patient, in a loving alliance with good boundaries, is free to say, no, you know, that's not important to me, or I don't want to talk about that, or maybe they'll come back and want to talk about it another time. But the vast majority of the time, well over 70% of the time, patients say yes, yes, and yes to all three.
0: When we come back, I ask Lisa about the role of spirituality in schools. You're listening to Hidden Brain. I'm Shankar Vedantam. This is NPR.
1: And this is OPB. Thanks for taking us along on your Sunday. Hope it's a good one. Coming up in about 10 minutes on the media at its new time. The TV network ABC has enlisted the help of its audience to defend The View and Jimmy Kimmel against attacks from the Federal Communications Commission. We're going to talk about the MAGA movement trying to shift television to the right, plus the legal theory that the FCC is using to put pressure on the networks. All of that is ahead in about 10 minutes after the news. Stick around. 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
0: This is Hidden Brain. I'm Shankar Vedantam. At Columbia University, Lisa Miller studies the science of spirituality. She argues that we are paying short shrift to one of the most important interventions in our psychological and physical lives. Lisa, you've written and spoken about the importance of bringing spirituality into public life and our institutions. Does that include our schools?
3: Oh, yes. So right now there is a conversation that we are trying to help support between universities and K-12 schools. K-12 schools work very hard to prepare a student to enter the university, to pitch them through college admissions and have them find the right home in a college. And colleges are receiving students thinking, oh my, how strung out, how without a core we're finding the culture to have not prepared the students. So trying to bring what is effectively a spiritual crisis in the university back, propagated all the way back down into kindergarten, and support the whole child development, starting in kindergarten, by strengthening the spiritual core of the whole child. There's an abundant science that shows that children with a strong personal spirituality are less addicted, less depressed, protected against suicide. Children with a strong spiritual life have greater grit, optimism, greater character, more able to endure difficult times, form relationships of commitment. There is nothing in the clinical or social sciences as profoundly important to child formation as a strong spiritual core. So then we might ask the question, can our schools, can our K-12 schools, which have come such a long way in whole child education, now go the next step to support, based on science, the spiritual core of the whole child? And the answer is yes. We conducted a 3-year grant-funded study, during which time we went to very diverse schools that did support the spiritual core of the whole child. We went to Sufi schools, yeshivas, Catholic schools. We went to Waldorf schools. We went to public schools in Oakland and Virginia. We went to independent schools, magnet schools. We went everywhere. It doesn't matter what geographical location, cultural niche, or religion might be present or not present in the school. No matter where we visited for 3 years, there is an intentional pedagogical culture in spiritually supportive schools. There was nothing that landed on the desk, no curriculum, no special workbook, no practice in the classroom that was found amongst all spiritually supportive schools. But what was common to all spiritually supportive schools was a deliberately designed, deeply intentional, relational culture that supported the spiritual core of the child. And we were able to systematically distill the common DNA of a spiritually supportive pedagogical culture, which would apply to any school, put that in a teachable form, and we now offer that as Awakened Schools, Awakened School Institute, for free.

0: Lisa, you told me about a time when you and your husband felt that the conversation at your social gatherings were unbearably superficial. You had dinner recently with a couple you were meeting for the first time, and the inevitable question came up, what do you do? Paint a picture of the scene for me and tell me what happened.
1: Shankar, I was at a dinner party with some very, very interesting people who I knew had lived very adventurous, inspired lives. But once again, the weighty culture of achieving awareness beset our dinner party. What do you do? Where do you live? What does your partner do? You know, the sort of multivariable equation through which we predict someone's outcome, their achieving awareness. And it seemed to me like a real missed opportunity. So this time I sat up and I took the bull by the horns and I said to some pretty prominent people, can you tell me about the most glorious day of your life? Two of them were intrigued and one was a little taken aback, but everybody played. One man said, you know, I'd felt very distanced from my childhood faith tradition. This gentleman was gay. He said I'd felt sort of cast out. But I was on a trip in Italy, and there in the piazza, I heard beautiful music from the choir pour through the piazza. And I went into the cathedral, and I felt God's presence in the most abundant way I've ever felt. The next person spoke, and she said, you know, I guess I'd have to say I was out sailing. And I felt the wind in my hair and the sun in my face. We have the opportunity of our lifetime to really know each other. It takes only our choice to say, do I want to have an achieving conversation or do I really want to have an awakened conversation? Do I want this relationship to open up so that I'm not, you know, keeping up with the Joneses, but I'm walking with the Joneses? I want to know you. I want to know your greatest challenges. I want to know the most beautiful moments. I want to know about the crossing of your ancestors and the birth of your children and grandchildren. I want to know the most high-pixel, glorious part of your life. Shankar, I think we have a choice to engage one another, to have relationships which are narrowly two-dimensional, achieving transactional relationships, or we can open the aperture and know each other and know life itself through an awakened heart.

0: Lisa Miller is a psychologist at Teachers College Columbia University. She's the author of The Awakened Brain, The New Science of Spirituality, and Our Quest for an Inspired Life. Lisa, thank you so much for joining me today on Hidden Brain.
1: Shankar, it was wonderful. Thank you for really joining in this inquiry together.

0: 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Tara Boyle is our executive producer. I'm Hidden Brain's executive editor. 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I'm Shankar Vedantam. 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
2: I'm Dave Miller. Coming up in the next Think Out Loud, a new report says that on average, it takes Portland police officers 21 minutes to respond to priority calls. But times vary greatly by location. In some parts of East Portland, residents have to wait 40 minutes. We'll get the details from Portland Police Chief Bob Day.
3: And you can catch up with Think Out Loud each and every weekday at noon. 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Stick around. Coming up just after the news is On the Media. We are going to talk about the TV network ABC enlisting the help of its audience to defend The View and Jimmy Kimmel. We're going to go a little deeper on the MAGA movement trying to shift television to the right. This is KOPBFM Portland, KOABFM Bend, KRBMFM Pendleton, KOBKFM Baker City, KTVRFM LeGrand, KOGLFM Glen Eden Beach, KOAPFM Lakeview, KTMKFM Tillamook, KOTDFM The Dalles, KOBNFM Burns, KOPBAM Eugene, KOACAM Corvallis, KOACFM Astoria, KHRVFM Hood River, KETPFM Enterprise, KOJDFM John Day. 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It's 3 o'clock.
4: Brendan Carr was using the old standards that his party has really not wanted anything to do with for our entire lives to now say we're going to punish these broadcasters who don't follow these old rules that everyone forgot about.
5: FCC Chair Brendan Carr is changing the way business is done at his agency. From WNYC in New York, this is On the Media. I'm Brooke Gladstone. Earlier this year, CBS pulled an interview from The Late Show with Stephen Colbert for fear of triggering the FCC's rarely used equal time rule.
6: We were told in no uncertain terms by our network's lawyers, who called us directly, that we could not have him on the broadcast.
5: Driving this crusade to crush the liberal media is a lawyer on a letter-writing mission.
7: One of the things that I find frustrating is that apparently we have people who think they are entitled to treat their shows like their private property rather than being responsive to their corporate management.
5: It's all coming up after this.
8: Live from NPR News in Washington, I'm Janine Herbst. In South Carolina, flags are flying at half staff in memory of Republican Senator Lindsey Graham, who died late last night. President Trump also ordered flags lowered at federal buildings. Preliminary findings from the Washington, D.C. Medical Examiner show the cause of death as aortic dissection due to a type of heart disease. South Carolina Public Radio's Luis Alfredo Garcia has more.
9: OPB and KMHD corporate circle sponsors are standing up for public media and independent journalism. Thank you to Stoll Reeves for being part of the corporate circle.
8: flags are flying at half staff in memory of Republican Senator Lindsey Graham, who died late last night. President Trump also ordered flags lowered at federal buildings.

0: OPB and KMHD corporate circle sponsors are standing up for public media and independent journalism. Thank you to Stoll Reeves for being part of the corporate circle.
1: What seems to me, and certainly seems to you, ruthless destruction on programs that, for with all their flaws, and all programs have flaws, such ruthless destruction on the health of humanity. What could possibly motivate them? And here I'm enlisting someone who's a surgeon as a possible psychiatrist.
2: Let me put it this way. In the memorandums of understanding that they now make with countries where they are putting some foreign assistance in, you don't see commitment to goals like we're going to reduce the overall mortality for children in the world. We're going to stop neglected tropical diseases that the U.S. has led the way in eliminating conditions that ranged from leprosy to river blindness. It's unimaginable that this is a group of people who would commit to such goals. They see them as woke. They see them as signs of weakness instead of taking a ruthless, their view of the world.
1: Wait. How is it woke to save the lives of children? Is it because they're not white European children in the main?
2: The worldview, the actions that you see, are that you believe the world is an amoral, ruthless, Mad Max world of the dominators and the dominated. And it is woke to believe that we can come together and solve problems. It is naivete, and worse, it's a distraction from the fact that we're in a battle, and the world is governed by those who are strong, dominating the weak.
1: I'm speaking with Atul Gawande, former assistant administrator for global health at USAID. He's also a surgeon, a professor of health policy, and a longtime contributor to The New Yorker. 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
5: 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We're following several wildfires in the state. There are evacuation orders in effect as all of Butte Fire is bearing down on the very small city of Granite. That is a level 3 go now evacuation order. We are also taking a look at another nearby blaze, the Salmon Fire, which has burned more than 800 acres so far. You can catch up with all of our wildfire coverage, including updates throughout the day, at opb.org. 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
1: This is the New Yorker Radio Hour. I'm David Remnick. USAID was originally established by President Kennedy in 1961. It helped eradicate smallpox in the 70s. And since 2003, it's provided HIV and AIDS treatments that have saved some 26 million lives. In recent years, it helped save more than 9 million children through vaccine access. And it also helped eradicate wild polio in Africa in 2020. I'm speaking with Atul Gawande, someone who's very familiar with the successes of USAID over the years. He was an assistant administrator for global health.